recorded live, obviously, in July of 1979 at Tanglewood. The Boston Symphony and soloists Joseph Silverstein, violin, Jules Eskin, cello, Ralph Gomberg, oboe, Sherman Walt, bassoon, played Haydn's Sinfonia Concertante under the direction of Klaus Tennstedt, our featured artist on this edition of Collector's Corner. And now, from a year earlier at Tanglewood, the Boston Symphony under Klaus Tennstedt, Beethoven's Symphony No. 7.

0: I think they liked it. The audience at Tanglewood in July of 1977, in a performance of Beethoven's Symphony No. 7 in A, the Boston Symphony was conducted by our featured artist on Collector's Corner, Klaus Tennstedt. Next week on Collector's Corner, the Japanese conductor Takashi Asahina in Germany. This is Henry Fogel. I hope you'll be with me then. 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
9: Hello and welcome to Classical Guitar Alive. I'm Tony Morris. Classical Guitar Alive is broadcast thanks to the generous support of the Augustine Foundation and the Kadosky Family Fund and Charles and Taco Parker, and by Augustine Strings, makers of classical guitar strings since 1947. And thanks to a gift in loving memory of Adam Bratcher. Thanks for joining me for this week's edition of Classical Guitar Alive. We have music by Fernando Sor, George Gershwin, Castelnuovo Tedesco, and more. We'll start with Filomena Moretti performing the first movement of Fernando Sor's Sonata in C Major, Opus 15.

Philomena Moretti opened this week's edition of Classical Guitar Alive, performing the first movement of Sor's Sonata in C Major, Opus 15. This is Sergio Assad's two-guitar arrangement of George Gershwin's Rhapsody in Blue. He's also one of the performers, and he's joined by his brother Odair Assad.

George Gershwin's Rhapsody in Blue, performed by the Assad Duo. Mario Castelnuovo Tedesco's Guitar Concerto No. 1 is one of those great examples of beautifully sunny and optimistic pieces that were written during some very dark times. The piece was written and premiered in 1939, when Mario Castelnuovo Tedesco was forced to flee Italy and settle in the United States. We'll hear it performed by John Williams and the English Chamber Orchestra, conducted by Sir Charles Groves.

John Williams and the English Chamber Orchestra, conducted by Sir Charles Groves, in the Guitar Concerto No. 1 by Mario Castelnuovo Tedesco. We'll close this week's edition of Classical Guitar Alive with Natalie's Sonata for Cello and Guitar. It's performed by Odair Saad and cellist Edmond Carlier.

0: Closing this week's edition of Classical Guitar Alive, we've just heard guitarist Odair Assad and cellist Edmond Carlier performing the Sonata for Cello and Guitar by Brazilian composer Radames Nhatali. You've been listening to Classical Guitar Alive. Classical Guitar Alive is broadcast worldwide thanks to the generous support of the Augustine Foundation and the Kadoski Family Fund, and Charles and Taco Parker, and by Augustine Strings, makers of classical guitar strings since 1947. And thanks to a gift in loving memory of Adam Bratcher. Classical Guitar Alive is a nonprofit organization based in Austin, Texas. Music by pluck-stringed instruments like the guitar, the harp, and the ancient lyre have been used in healing for over 3,000 years. That's why our mission is to bring this music to the widest possible audience. 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I'm Tony Morris. Thanks for listening, and please join me again next week for another edition of Classical Guitar Alive.
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8: The New York Philharmonic this week is generously underwritten by the Kaplan Brothers Fund and the Audrey Love Charitable Foundation. When Bela Bartok read Bela Balazs' story of the Wooden Prince in a literary magazine, he immediately thought that it would make a terrific ballet. This adult fairy tale revolves around a princess, a prince, a forest fairy, and the prince's puppet doppelganger, the Wooden Prince of the title. Ah, but the course of true love never runs smoothly in fairy tales, and as you'll hear later on in this broadcast, The Wooden Prince is no different. I'm Alec Baldwin. Please stay tuned for a program that will also include works by William Schumann and Benjamin Britten that are based on old English folk tunes. Leonard Bernstein and Pierre Boulez will conduct the New York Philharmonic this week.

We open with a piece written towards the end of Benjamin Britten's life. It has the rather poignant title, A Time There Was, and indeed represents a look back to the roots of English folk music and to the composer's early work. Each of the five movements that make up this suite is based on an English folk song. These traverse a very wide range of moods and emotions, from the bright and high-spirited to wistful melancholy. So let's now hear the suite on English Folk Tunes, Opus 90, by Benjamin Britten, A Time There Was. Leonard Bernstein conducts the New York Philharmonic.

music by Benjamin Britten on the New York Philharmonic this week. That was the suite on English folk tunes, A Time There Was. The conductor was Leonard Bernstein. We continue with music that makes use of British themes. This time, it's a work by American composer and Lincoln Center's first president, William Schumann. This is the Concerto on Old English Rounds. It was given its first performance in 1974, and the recording we're about to hear followed 2 years later. Donald McGinnis is the viola soloist, and the orchestra is also joined by the Camerata singers. Leonard Bernstein conducts the New York Philharmonic.

0: Donald McGinnis was the soloist there in the Concerto on Old English Rounds by William Schumann. The Camerata Singers and the New York Philharmonic were conducted by Leonard Bernstein. Coming up after a break, Pierre Boulez will conduct a performance of Bartok's ballet, The Wooden Prince. I'm Alec Baldwin, and you're listening to the New York Philharmonic this week.
1: 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And we're not talking about news stories here. We're talking about fairy tales and folk tales and personal stories and family tales and even a little music from time to time. And each story could spark a memory for you that you can share with the people that you love. 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
0: Like many a fairy tale, Bartok's ballet, The Wooden Prince, opens with a prince in pursuit of a princess. He travels through a darkly menacing forest, and the waves of a stream rage against him. Unable to cross the stream, he creates a puppet replica of himself out of his staff, dressing it with his cloak, crown, and even a few locks of his hair. The princess ends up rejecting the real prince in favor of his wooden dummy. A forest fairy brings the wooden prince to life, and he dances with the princess, but when she realizes her mistake, the princess tries to win the real prince over through a seductive dance. Ah, but he'll have none of it. It's only when she tears her clothes and rips her hair out in sorrow that he is finally moved by her despair. Nature is restored, the fairy disappears, and the prince and princess are left to live, you guessed it, happily ever after. And now we hear The Wooden Prince by Béla Bartók. Pierre Boulez conducts the New York Philharmonic.

We just heard a complete performance of The Wooden Prince by Béla Bartók. The New York Philharmonic was conducted by Pierre Boulez. Walter Rosenberger was heavily featured at the xylophone in that recording. I'm Alec Baldwin, and this is the New York Philharmonic This Week.

These broadcasts are written and directed by Mark Travis, with associate producer Ian Good and audio director Lawrence Rock. The executive producers are Isaac Thompson, Justin Brown, Lisa Groh, and Adam Crane. Special thanks to Rebecca Neistat, Maggie Jensen, Estlin Usher, and George Preston. The New York Philharmonic this week is generously underwritten by the Kaplan Brothers Fund and the Audrey Love Charitable Foundation. I'm Alec Baldwin, and this is the WFMT Radio Network.

0: you say you never give in to a meltdown. 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
3: Next on the Spanish Hour, the one and only Paquito de Rivera. Hello, I'm Candace Agree. Today's program is devoted to the music of Paquito de Rivera. His phenomenal success as a jazz musician has overshadowed his work in the classical field, which is just as impressive, vibrant, and virtuosic. On this edition of the Spanish Hour, we'll get a taste of some of Paquito de Rivera's evocative and original classical compositions. Commissioned by the Cape Cod Chamber Music Festival in 2009, Paquito wrote the Cape Cod Files for clarinetist John Manassi and pianist John Nakamatsu, the festival's co-artistic directors. The work is in 4 movements. Benny at 100, inspired by clarinetist Benny Goodman, who, not unlike Paquito, moved freely between the jazz and classical worlds. Bandoneon, described by Paquito as an Argentinian milonga that recreates the nostalgic sound of the exotic instrument that, in the opinion of many, represents the very soul of the tango. Lecuonerías pays homage to the great Cuban composer and pianist Ernesto Lecuona, with improvisations on some of his wonderful melodies. The final movement, Chiquita Blues, uses elements of the American 12-bar blues and the traditional Cuban danzón, with just a hint of modern-day tonality. Here are clarinetist John Manassi and pianist John Nakamatsu and the Cape Cod Files.

John Manassi Clarinet and John Nakamatsu Piano and the Cape Cod Files by Paquito de Rivera. You're listening to the Spanish Hour. I'm Candace Agree. Next, we go back to a suite written by Paquito in 1994 for the Aspen Wind Quintet. Aires Tropicales, a seven-movement suite, opens with Alborada, followed by Son, a popular Cuban dance form. After that, Habanera, then a vals venezolano, a lively Venezuelan waltz, followed by Dizziness, an homage to Dizzy Gillespie, then Contradanza, another upbeat Cuban dance, and finally Afro. Performed by Imani Wins, here is Paquito de Rivera's Aires Tropicales.

Paquito de Rivera's Aires Tropicales, performed by the Imani Winds. Vocalist René Marie and percussionist Rolando Morales Matos joined the quintet for the final movement, arranged by Imani Winds hornist Jeff Scott. Closing the Spanish Hour today is another version of Paquito de Rivera's Bandoneon from a new release entitled Tango Jazz, live at Jazz at Lincoln Center. Paquito de Rivera with the Pablo Aslan Ensemble.

0: Pablo Aslan, arranger. Mikael Sisman, bandoneón.
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2: 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I'm Candace Agree. Until next time, thank you for joining me for the Spanish Hour.

0: 180 over 111, and I had a stroke. When I woke up, I couldn't speak or walk.
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8: I do hope you're well. I'm Peter Van de Graaff here to keep you company with some music. It is by or arranged by Liszt, but we're going to narrow it even further. Liszt, like many composers and artists of the 19th century, was fascinated by one of the great literary works from German history. And I'm speaking of Faust by Goethe. Liszt composed a lot of music inspired by Faust. We're going to hear an extended excerpt, in fact, a musical portrait of the character Faust from the Faust Symphony by Liszt later on. We also have Liszt's transcription of some music from Gounod's Faust. We'll listen to Liszt's Mephisto Waltz in just a few minutes. And we have right now his transcription of a song by Schubert, which is a setting of a text from Faust, Gretchen am Spinnrade, Gretel at the spinning wheel, in which she sings of her sorrow. She is now pregnant, but unwed. And it's a very poignant song by, and one of the best known, and a very early song by Schubert. Here it is in the Franz Liszt transcription, and Dmitri Paperno is the pianist.

and great drama of that very early song by Franz Schubert, maybe his first real masterpiece, Gretchen am Spinnrade, Gretchen at the Spinning Wheel. Text by Goethe from Faust. We're going to hear a lot more from Goethe's Faust, as arranged there by Franz Liszt, Dmitri Paperno, piano. Several pieces inspired by Faust, by Liszt. Now, the story of Faust is told by many different authors, Goethe the most famous, Nikolaus Lenau being another. This is the Mephisto Waltz, which is one of two pieces from Lenau's setting of Faust, telling of Faust. It's by Franz Liszt, the Mephisto Waltz. We hear a 1958 recording with the Philadelphia Orchestra, directed by Eugene Ormandy.

The Philadelphia Orchestra, directed by Eugene Ormandy. 1958 recording, music by Franz Liszt, inspired by Nikolaus Lenau's telling of the Faust legend that is called the Mephisto Waltz No. 1. Liszt went on to write three more Mephisto Waltzes, but this is by far the best known, and the only one which he orchestrated. I want to remind you that later on we're going to listen to the first movement only of Liszt's A Faust Symphony. And the first movement is a musical portrait of the character Faust. The second is a depiction of Gretchen. The third is a depiction of Mephistopheles. But we'll just hear the first movement. Here is Liszt transcribing Gounod, more music inspired by the Faust legend, as this is the Fantasy on the Waltz from Gounod's Faust, transcribed by Liszt and played here by Misha Dichter.

0: Misha Dichter was the pianist, and Franz Liszt, the transcriber. That is the fantasy based on waltzes from Gounod's opera Faust.
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0: Of course, after Goethe, we're going to hear some more Liszt and Goethe's Faust, part of the Liszt or the Faust Symphony by Liszt. But I thought it'd be interesting for just a moment to listen to a tiny song. It lasts less than a minute, and it's a setting of a little text from Goethe's Faust by a woman who's a very close friend. In fact, romantically involved early on in his and her life. Her name is Bettina von Arnim, a sister of Clemens Brentano and the wife of Achim von Arnim, another poet. She wrote a number of songs, and here is this one, which is called simply From Faust. Yoshie Tanaka is joined by pianist Yasuko Mitsui.

From Faust, a song setting of a text from Goethe's Faust by a very close friend of Goethe named Bettina von Arnim. She was also a very close friend of Beethoven, by the way. Yoshie Tanaka, mezzo-soprano. Liszt, as is quite obvious from what we've heard so far, had a lifelong fascination, beginning when he was a very young man, with Goethe's Faust. We're now going to hear part of a Faust symphony, a three-movement work by Liszt, each of the movements a character portrayal, musically, of one of the three main characters in Goethe's Faust. The first movement is called Faust, the second is Gretchen, and the third is Mephistopheles. We're going to hear just the first movement, so a musical portrait of the character Faust from Liszt's A Faust Symphony with the Royal Philharmonic Orchestra, conducted by Sir Thomas Beecham.

Faust. From A Faust Symphony, a musical portrait of the character Faust after Goethe's tale, by Franz Liszt, the Royal Philharmonic Orchestra, was conducted by Sir Thomas Beecham. Little rondo now for two flutes by the Belgian-French composer André Gretry.

0: A brief rondo for two flutes by Henri Grétry, recorded by John Sullum and Richard Wyton, both performing on period instruments.
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0: Allow me to introduce myself to you. I'm Peter Van de Graaff, here as your companion and host for some music, which is Spanish and Spanish-inspired, and I'll also have a piano sonata by Schubert in just a moment or two. The Spanish-inspired pieces later on will be by a couple of French composers, Claude Debussy, as we'll be excerpting from his Set 3 for Orchestra of Images, and the section known as Iberia, referring to the Iberian Peninsula, will be heard, and also an Habanera by Emmanuel Chabrier. Here are Julian Bream and John Williams guitars, first of all, with this Spanish dance by the real Spanish composer Enrique Granados. And this particular one is titled Oriental.

a second of the Spanish dances by the Spanish composer Enrique Granados, that originally for the piano, but that music transcribes very easily for the guitar. Oriental with Julian Bream and John Williams. It's a pleasure to bring you one of the piano sonatas by Franz Schubert. And this performance is by Paul Lewis, who's recorded all of them on the Harmonia Mundi label. The Sonata in A, Deutsch 664 of Schubert.

0: pianist Paul Lewis bringing us one of the piano sonatas of Franz Schubert, Sonata in A Major, from the Deutsch Catalog, 664.
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0: Now to French music. And to begin, we go to very early French music from around the time of Louis XIV. Guillaume du Manoir, very little known composer, wrote this air, part of his Ballet of Stockholm. And Le Concert des Nations is led by Jordi Savall.

Even if you're really into early French Baroque music, that composer remains quite little known. His name is Guillaume du Manoir, an heir from the Ballet of Stockholm. Claude Debussy is the composer now, and some Spanish-inspired music by Debussy, who wrote three sets of images. The first two are for piano, the third is for orchestra, and this is the very well-known Iberia from the set three of Debussy. Spanish-inspired music with the Cleveland Orchestra and conductor Pierre Boulez.

three musical pictures of Spain put together in a work called Iberia. That refers to the Iberian Peninsula. It's music of Claude Debussy, and it comes from his Images, Images, Set 3. Cleveland Orchestra there, Pierre Boulez, the conductor. It's been said that some of the best Spanish music has been composed by French composers, and that is certainly the case. We have another good example here. Although this is actually of Cuban origin, it's the Habanera, which refers to Havana, Cuba, but it's by the 19th century French composer, Emmanuel Chabrier. Let's hear the BBC Philharmonic now, conducted by Jean-Pascal Tortelier.

BBC Philharmonic, conductor Jean-Pascal Tortelier, and music by the 19th century French composer Emmanuel Chabrier. As you heard, the very Spanish-inspired, rather gentle dance, originally of Cuban origin, a dance called an habanera. This is the habanera of Mel Bonice.

the Habanera by French composer Mel Bonis. You're listening to the cultural beacon of the Four Corners, KSJE 90.9 FM, Farmington, New Mexico. Daniele Boccaccio plays the harpsichord. This is a toccata by Dutch composer Jan Pieterszoon Sweelinck.

Harpsichordist Daniele Boccaccio performing that music by the Dutch composer, some say the greatest of all Dutch composers, Jan Pieterszoon Sweelinck. That's called a toccata, which comes from the Italian toccare, to touch. I'm Peter Van de Graaff, and I have for you one of the greatest of all pieces for orchestra, best known, maybe top five best known, it's hard to say, Symphony No. 5 of Beethoven in just a few minutes, on a period instrument performance. Right now, music for piano and orchestra by the English composer Gerald Finzi. It's in two sections. It's called a Fantasia and Toccata. And we hear Peter Donohoe at the piano with the English Northern Sinfonia conducted by Howard Griffiths.

0: We've been listening to music which, although from the 20th century, and to be specific, it was written in 1928 but then revised in 1953, has musical reference to the Baroque. It is called the Grand Fantasia and Toccata. Fantasia actually inspired by a French Baroque overture, and then the Toccata. There are a lot of toccatas which were written in the Baroque period. It's music by the English composer Gerald Finzi. Performance by Peter Donohoe Piano, the English Northern Sinfonia, and the conductor was Howard Griffiths.
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0: Here is a fantasy piece by the Norwegian composer Agata Bakker Grøndahl.

pianist Natalia Strelchenko with music by a woman from Norway, Agata Bakker Grøndahl. That was a fantasy piece. One of the most often performed of all classical compositions now. We have the opportunity to hear this work, though, as it's not often performed, by a period instrument group. The ensemble is Le Concert des Nations. The conductor is Jordi Savall. You'll recognize this music undoubtedly. It is the Symphony No. 5 by Beethoven.

Music composed around 1805 by Beethoven. That was the Symphony No. 5 in C minor. And the performance was by the Period Instrument Orchestra, Le Concert des Nations. The conductor was Jordi Savall. A musician also known as a prominent viola da gambist, and here he is performing this by a French Baroque gambist composer named Sainte-Colombe, a prelude.

0: Jordi Savall played that prelude by French Baroque gambist composer Sainte Colombe.
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0: I'm Peter Pantograph here with you, and I'm going to be taking you to Naples, Italy, for a couple of compositions, including a suite for orchestra by Jules Massenet. Here is some Massenet, first of all. It's a song of his. Dame Joan Sutherland sings it, her husband Richard Bonning at the piano, and this is called Pensée d'automne, or A Thought of Autumn.

Some of the great vocal music from the 19th century came from the pen of Jules Massenet, first and foremost, and most famously, in his operas, but he also wrote a lot of songs, including that one, the Pensée d'Automne, A Thought of Autumn. Dame Joan Sutherland sang it, and Richard Bonney was at the piano. Although Massenet famous for his operas, he wrote a fair amount of simply instrumental music, including a collection of 7 orchestral suites. We'll hear one of them now, which is called Neapolitan Scenes, Scenes from Naples, Italy. Here is the New Zealand Symphony, conducted by Jean-Yves Ossonce.

That music composed by Jules Massenet of 19th century France, and it was his orchestral suite number 5, which is called Scène Napolitaine, or Neapolitan Scenes, scenes from Naples, Italy. Conductor was Jean-Yves Ossance. He conducted the New Zealand Symphony. Naples is also a part of the piece we're going to hear now, which is called Venice and Naples. It ends with a wild tarantella originating from Naples, Italy. This is music now by Franz Liszt, and the pianist is Benjamin Grosvenor.

0: and showpiece for piano by one of the great pianists of all time, Franz Liszt. It's called Venice and Naples, and the pianist was Benjamin Grosvenor.
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0: We now go to one of the late operas of Mozart and one of his absolute masterpieces, Don Giovanni, telling the story of the rogue lover Don Juan and his many conquests and his eventual fall from grace because of that. Here is, very briefly, the Champagne aria from Mozart's Don Giovanni. Thomas Allen sings this piece. Lasts about a minute and 18 seconds here. Scottish Chamber Orchestra, Richard Armstrong, the conductor.
2: Fincano il vino, calda la testa, la festa fa preparar. Se trovi piazza qualche ragazza, cercano quella, cercamenar. Cercano quella, cercamenar.

Fincandalvino, the Champagne Aria, as it's sometimes called, from Mozart's Don Giovanni with Thomas Allen, singing with the Scottish Chamber Orchestra. It was a very common practice in the late 18th, early 19th century to take famous tunes from famous operas and work them into suites for wind band. They could become better known that way and performed in any setting, indoor or outdoors. Here is a suite drawn from some of the best-known operas from Mozart's Don Giovanni, as arranged by a Mozart contemporary and man who actually knew Mozart, Josef Triebensee. This is a performance by the Netherlands Wind Ensemble from Mozart's Don Giovanni.

Netherlands Wind Ensemble, and that arrangement made by Josef Triebensee of some famous excerpts from Mozart's Don Giovanni worked into that suite. This is a polka from the ballet The Age of Gold of Shostakovich.

0: Vladimir Ashkenazy at the piano, the polka from The Age of Gold of Shostakovich.
1: Serving all of the Four Corners, KSJE Farmington.
0: I'd like to play for you some excerpts, very famous excerpts at that, from three of the greatest Italian operatic composers from the early to mid-19th century, Giuseppe Verdi, Gioachino Rossini, we'll be hearing his William Tell overture, and also Gaetano Donizetti, the famous sextet from Lucia di Lammermoor. All of that is up ahead. This was one of the first great hits by Giuseppe Verdi, the opera Nabucco, and specifically from that opera, this Chorus of the Hebrew Slaves. Riccardo Muti conducts the Ambrosian Opera Chorus and Philharmonia Orchestra.

Va Pensiero, the chorus of the Hebrew slaves, which comes from the early opera of Verdi, Nabucco. Riccardo Muti with the Ambrosian Opera Chorus and Philharmonia Orchestra. Riccardo Muti conducting the Philharmonia Orchestra here in the very famous overture to Gioachino Rossini's last opera, William Tell.

0: extraordinarily famous music of Gioachino Rossini was conducted by Riccardo Muti and played by the Philharmonia. That is the overture to William Tell.
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0: Luciano Pavarotti sings this from Verdi's Rigoletto.

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This is famous music from another great Italian operatic composer. His name is Gaetano Donizetti. This is from Lucia di Lammermoor. Probably recognize this sextet conducted by Richard Bonning.

Richard Bonning conducting there, Dame Joan Sutherland, Luciano Pavarotti, and friends with the Royal Opera House Chorus and Orchestra. That the sextet, Chi Mi Frena, Who Will Stop Me at Such a Moment, which comes from the opera Lucia di Lammermoor by Gaetano Donizetti. And that leads us to another sextet, this one for strings, dating from 1878 by Antonín Dvořák. This was a time when he was just beginning to experience international fame. In fact, this was the first work of his to ever be performed outside of his native Bohemia. String Sextet in A Major, Opus 48. Let's hear that now with the Raphael Ensemble, music of Dvořák.

Antonín Dvořák was riding high when he composed that music in 1878. He had just signed on with one of the more powerful publishers in Germany, Zimrock. He was associating with Johannes Brahms and Joseph Joachim. And then he composed that work, the String Sextet in A Major, Opus 48, his first work performed outside of Bohemia. Our performance there was by members of the Raphael Ensemble. Here's some early English music. It's titled The Scotch Cap.

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0: Peter Vandegraaff speaking. I'm going to feature here Leopold Stokowski in roles as both conductor and arranger. In this first instance, in both roles, as he conducts the London Symphony Orchestra in his own transcription of music by Johann Sebastian Bach. And he made several such transcriptions. This one's of a prelude in E-flat minor, originally for organ.

Leopold Stokowski conducting his own transcription of music, which was originally by Bach. Stokowski did a lot of such things. And he led there the Czech Philharmonic Orchestra. That was originally an organ prelude in E-flat minor. Hope you'll stay tuned. We're going to listen to some Henry Purcell arranged by Stokowski. Purcell arranged by Peter Maxwell Davies as well, and some Purcell all by himself. We have right now Leopold Stokowski conducting the National Philharmonic Orchestra. This is a suite from the music which Georges Bizet composed for the play L'Arlésienne.

0: Georges Bizet composed that music for a play called The Girl from Arles, L'Arlésienne. From it, the Suite No. 1, as Leopold Stokowski led the National Philharmonic.
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0: Stokowski again conducting an ensemble here. This is The Soldier's March from The Soldier's Tale by Stokowski.

The Soldier's March from The Soldier's Tale by Igor Stravinsky. World War I dated music. Leopold Stokowski conducted an instrumental ensemble. I do appreciate you being with me. I'm Peter Van de Graaff. We're going to listen to some Henry Purcell next. First, as arranged by Stokowski, then as arranged by Peter Maxwell Davies, and then Purcell all by himself. Here is a suite drawn from a number of sources by Henry Purcell. It's been arranged, orchestrated by Leopold Stokowski from The Faerie Queen and Dido and Aeneas and other works. This is the BBC Philharmonic, directed by Matthias Bommert.

That's music by Henry Purcell. We heard a suite of excerpts from The Fairy Queen and Dido and Aeneas, the trumpet tune The Sibyl, all orchestrated by Leopold Stokowski and conducted by Matthias Baumert here with the BBC Philharmonic from a disc called Stokowski's Symphonic Baroque. More by Purcell, although less obviously so. Stokowski took the composer's music as it was and arranged it for orchestra. This is more of a realization of the piece we're going to hear. The composer, or I should say the arranger, no, maybe composer is the right word, is Peter Maxwell Davies, and he describes this piece as emerging gradually out of a blue haze. The original is a fantasy upon one note, and it was in 1973 that Peter Maxwell Davies arranged this rather extensively. We hear the group called The Fires of London, conducted by the composer.

That is music originally by Henry Purcell, believe it or not, but realized by Peter Maxwell Davies, who directed the group called The Fires of London. Let's hear some Purcell now on period instruments. Close, we would imagine, to what it sounded like in his day from all these arrangements we've been hearing. The Pavane and Sonata number 5, played by Bell'Arte Antiqua.

That's an ensemble called Bell'Arte Antiqua, performing on period instruments. And in this case, we heard a couple of pieces, actually, by Henry Purcell. Not better known works of his by any means. First, a pavane, which is a courtly dance. And then we heard one of the several chamber sonatas by Purcell. That was the number 5 in G minor. And this is from Purcell's Fairy Queen.

0: Empire Brass, and a couple of excerpts from Purcell's Fairy Queen.
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0: We're going to listen to some French fantasies for solo instrument and accompaniment. And we also have some variations by Beethoven later on for piano trio. Hope you'll stay with me. I'm Peter Van de Graaff. Before we hear those French fantasies, we have a French polka, but by a Viennese composer. Polka Française by Joseph Strauss, called Innig und Sinnig, which they translate here very loosely, although it does rhyme, as does Innig und Sinnig, Burning and Yearning. Here's the Johann Strauss Orchestra, and the conductor is Christopher Warren Green.

called Innig und Sinnig, a French polka, translated here Burning and Yearning. That's music by Joseph Strauss, and we're going to hear some French music ahead, but that was first the Johann Strauss Orchestra under the direction of Christopher Warren Green. Peter Van de Graaff speaking. I have here three fantasies by French composers for solo instruments. And the first one is for cornet with band. And it's actually by a man who was a great trumpeter cornetist, late 19th century, named Jean-Baptiste Arban. This is his brilliant fantasy. And Wynton Marsalis plays this with the Eastman Wind Ensemble led by Donald Hunsberger.

That was Wynton Marsalis with the Eastman Wind Ensemble, directed by Donald Hunsberger, in music by a French trumpeter and cornetist named Jean-Baptiste Arban, his brilliant fantasy. Another French fantasy here. This is for flute and piano now. Performance by Lisa Garner Santa and Gabriel Sanchez, those instruments respectively. And this is by a man born in 1858, lived a long life all the way to 1948. His name is Georges Hue, last name spelled H-U-E, and his 1893 fantasy we now hear.

That's music composed by a Frenchman named Georges Hue. H-U-E, the last name is spelled, and that's his Fantasy from 1893, performed by Lisa Garner Santa and pianist Gabriel Sanchez. One more French fantasy, this one for piano and orchestra, and it is by a contemporary of Georges Hue named Gabriel Pierney. It is called the Fantasy Ballet, and it was written for a woman who was not only a close friend of Saint-Saëns, but also the sister-in-law of Ambroise Thomas. In this recording, we have Stephen Coombs with the BBC Scottish Symphony, directed by Ronald Corp. The Fantasy Ballet by Gabriel Pierney.

0: Stephen Coombs, the pianist, BBC Scottish Symphony, Ronald Corp conducting. That is music by French composer Gabriel Pierney, his Fantasy Ballet.
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0: Speaking of ballets and French music, this is an anonymous dance from very early France, and it's played by the Dufay Collective.

group called the Dufay Collective performing that anonymous early dance from France. Beethoven now, and one of the many sets of variations he composed. This is quite a funny one. It's based on a little tune called Ich bin der Schneider Kakadu, I am the Tailor Kakadu, which is a comic song. And yet Beethoven, I'm sure with a smile on his face, starts this piece off very seriously, and you expect a dramatic composition, and then you have this trite little tune that makes it its appearance, and then Beethoven's variations follow. Daniel Barenboim, Pinchas Zukerman, Jacqueline Dupre, all performing this Beethoven set of variations.

Daniel Barenboim, piano, Jacqueline Dupre, cello, Pinka Zuckerman, violin. And the variations on the folk song Ich bin der Schneider Kakadu by Beethoven. This is Jacob Herringman now playing a bit of anonymous lute music from an Italian composer. It's a dance, a balletto.

0: Jacob Herringman playing the lute. In some anonymous dance music from early, probably 16th century Italy, the title of that is Balletto, or Dance.
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0: Here as your companion to provide you with some music, I'm Peter Van de Graaff. And Mendelssohn's String Octet will be one of the featured works. Yasha Heifetz, one of the players in that recording. Let's first hear a bit of ballet music. This is The Entrance of Giselle from the ballet of that title by Adolphe Adam. Mark Ermler leads the Royal Opera House Covent Garden Orchestra.

Mark Ermler conducting The Entrance of Giselle from the ballet Giselle by Adolphe Adam. Peter Van de Graaff here with a very interesting work by Amy Beach, American composer born in 1864. She conceived of this piece when she was in the Austrian Alps, and it is based on her name. In fact, on the letters of her name, A, B, which in German is actually B flat, E, A, C, and H, which in German is B natural. So those are the notes which are used as the basis for this prelude and fugue for piano. It's performed by Joanne Polk.

Music by a composer born in Henniker, New Hampshire in 1867, Mrs. H.H.A. Beach, or Amy Beach, as she went after her husband passed away. That is her prelude and fugue based on her own name. She used her name as the theme for that, consisting of the notes A for Amy, and then B, which in German is actually B flat, E, A, C, H, which in German is B natural. And that was Joanne Polk at the piano. That's a familiar device, primarily from the name Bach, B-A-C-H, B-flat, A-C, B-natural. And a lot of composers have used the name Bach as the basis for a composition, including this one we're going to hear right now, which is by Arthur Honegger, the Swiss composer. This is the prelude, arioso, and fugetta, or little fugue, on the name Bach, using those four notes. And it's played by I Musici di Montréal, directed by Yuli Turovsky.

0: Yuri Turovsky and I Musici di Montréal, a string ensemble, performed that music composed in 1936 by the Swiss composer Arthur Honegger. Prelude, Arioso, and Fugetta, a work based on the musical notes B flat A C H. H in German is B natural, and a B is actually a B flat. So that's music based on the name Bach.
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0: And here's some music by Bach, a little minuet played by Wolfgang Rübsam.

A brief minuet by Bach from the notebook for Wilhelm Friedemann Bach, played by Wolfgang Rübsam. Now to one of the masterpieces by Felix Mendelssohn. This is a work which is often performed by maybe two string quartets working together. In this case, it's eight independent musicians who came together in August of 1961 for this recording session. But among their members are some of the great names of 20th century string players. Jascha Heifetz, principally among them, along with Israel Baker, Arnold Belnick, and Joseph Stepanski violins. The two violists are William Primrose and Virginia Majewski, and the cellists are Gregor Piatigorsky and Gabor Reto. Here is the Octet, Opus 20, by Felix Mendelssohn.

A recording made in August of 1961 by eight musicians, of course, that being a string octet. We heard Yasha Heifetz, Israel Baker, Arnold Belnick, and Joseph Stepanski, violins, William Primrose and Virginia Majewski, violas, and Gregor Piatigorsky and Gabor Reto, cello, in the octet by Felix Mendelssohn.

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0: BBC News with Justine Green. Israel has ordered attacks against Hezbollah in the southern suburbs of Beirut, prompting many residents to evacuate the Lebanese capital. Israel's Prime Minister Benjamin Netanyahu said the military would strike what he called terrorist targets in the area in response to attacks on Israeli civilians and other violations of a US-brokered ceasefire. John Sudworth is in Beirut.
1: While Israel's bombing campaign and ground offensive in the south of Lebanon has continued unabated, over the past few weeks, its strikes in Beirut have become far less frequent. That looks like it's about to change. We've seen thousands of residents packed into cars with their belongings and long tailbacks as they head to safety. The war reignited in early March after Hezbollah began firing rockets into Israel in a show of defiance against the US and Israeli bombing of Iran, a country that has long provided the militant group with ideological and financial backing.
0: Iran says it targeted a US military airbase after the United States launched renewed strikes on Iranian targets over the weekend. The Revolutionary Guard didn't give the location of the base. From Jerusalem is Yolan Nell.
2: This is more strain on the two-month-old ceasefire. The US saying that it struck Iranian radar and drone sites in the city of Gorakh and on the island of Qasem at the weekend. Now, Iran's Revolutionary Guard said they targeted a US airbase, and Kuwait came out saying that it had sirens sounding across the country and that it was intercepting missile and drone attacks. There was also, in the statement that came from the Iranian Revolutionary Guards, what was being reported in Iranian media, they said if the aggression is repeated, the response will be completely different in scale and nature.
0: France says it's detained a sanctioned Russian oil tanker with the help of Britain and other allies. The vessel, the Taygor, which is officially registered in Cameroon, was intercepted in the mid-Atlantic. Hugh Schofield reports from Paris.
3: According to the French authorities, the tanker was suspected of sailing under a false flag, and this was confirmed when its papers were examined. The ship is now being escorted to the French coast. In a statement, President Macron said the operation was carried out with the support of other nations, including the UK. He said it was unacceptable for tankers like this to be used to circumvent sanctions and finance Russia's war on Ukraine. A spokesman for the Kremlin described the boarding as bordering on piracy.
0: The European Union has accused Russia of trying to put pressure on Armenia ahead of parliamentary elections after President Putin called for a referendum on its ambitions to join the EU. Armenia's formal alliance with Russia is under strain over what it sees as Moscow's failure to protect its interests in its long-running conflict with neighbouring Azerbaijan. Armenia froze security ties with Moscow in 2024 and last year passed a law declaring its intention to seek EU membership. You're listening to the latest world news from the BBC. Malaysia has started barring under-16s from registering social media accounts. The communication regulators said platforms including Facebook, Instagram, TikTok and YouTube must conduct age verification against government-issued records. Companies that fail to comply with the rule will be fined up to $2.5 million. Millions of people are voting in Ethiopia's parliamentary and regional elections, which the governing Prosperity Party is expected to win despite unrest in much of the country. The BBC's Kelly Moges reports.
4: Elections are not taking place in the Tigray region, where tensions between the regional leaders and the federal government remain unresolved. Voting has also been suspended in several constituencies across Oromia and Amhara due to ongoing clashes between armed groups and government forces. Prime Minister Abiy Ahmed's ruling Prosperity Party is widely expected to retain power. Opposition parties criticize the government of arrests, media restriction, and uneven political conditions. Preliminary results are expected within a day, with final results due on June 11.
0: The US biotechnology company Moderna says it's working with a global health coalition to develop a potential vaccine for a rare strain of Ebola linked to an outbreak in the Democratic Republic of Congo. The announcement comes as global health agencies are testing experimental vaccines and therapies and checking if existing Ebola treatments might work. The Belgian authorities are investigating the fintech company Wise, which deals in digital money transfers worldwide, on allegations that criminals use its accounts to launder money. A report by the Bureau of Investigative Journalism revealed that prosecutors opened a probe last year after identifying accounts allegedly used to move money linked to fraud, drug trafficking and corruption. The transactions under scrutiny are said to total more than $580 million. Wise says it's cooperating with authorities. BBC News.
5: and welcome to NewsHour from the BBC World Service, coming to you live from London. I'm Regini Vaidyanathan. Well, we begin this programme with the latest from the Middle East. Officially, there's been a ceasefire in Lebanon for weeks. But practically, for millions in the country or people in Israeli border towns, it's been very clear for some time there isn't one. As the conflict continues to intensify, Israel's Prime Minister Benjamin Netanyahu has ordered attacks against Hezbollah in a southern district of the Lebanese capital, Beirut. Dahiya is a densely populated area.
6: Together with the Ministry of Defence, I instructed the IDF to attack targets in Beirut. There will be no situation where Hezbollah attacks our cities and civilians. We continue to deepen our activity on the ground in southern Lebanon, eliminating Hezbollah strongholds. Hezbollah is on the run. We are determined to restore security to the residents of the north, just as we did to the residents of the south.
5: Meanwhile, Hezbollah has been firing barrages of rockets and drones into northern Israel as Israeli troops expand further into southern Lebanon. Well, the IDF has been striking the south for weeks now. What happens in Lebanon has wider consequences across the region. Iran says a ceasefire there remains a key condition for any deal with the United States. Well, let's go too close to Dahiya and speak to our correspondent, John Sudworth, who is close by for us. So, John, I understand that you are at a position where you can observe what's happening in Dahiya, but you're at a safe distance. But nonetheless, tell us what's happening.
7: Yeah, we're on a rooftop, Regini, at some distance from Dahiya, but we do get a clear view over this very densely packed neighbourhood from here. I can see, the houses, some of them 5-6 stories high, clustered together, stretching between where we are and the Mediterranean Sea and the haze on the other side. Political leaders in Israel have made it very clear that they see this as a Hezbollah stronghold. Certainly when we drove in here, the people streaming in the other direction, cars packed with belongings and children heading for safety, those who we spoke to, stuck in traffic jams trying to get out, would tell us through their open windows that they were supporters of Hezbollah, but leaving for their own safety. The Israeli Prime Minister says that this is an attack on what he calls terrorist targets in this district. That announcement came about 5 hours or so ago now, but so far, no sign of the strikes yet, but everybody here expecting them to happen imminently.
5: Yeah, and this comes after an intensification quite a big change in Israeli strategy over the weekend.
7: Yeah, I mean, the war in the south, as you were reporting, has been ongoing, escalating even over the past few weeks. A major development over the weekend when the Israeli forces took Beaufort Castle, a key strategic old Crusader fort on a high ridge that gives them a vantage point over much of southern Lebanon and a way down into the north of Israel, into the Galilee region. They believe that is significant. They believe it will help them, as you heard the Israeli Prime Minister there say he was taking the fight to Hezbollah. Here in the capital of Lebanon, things have been a little quieter in recent weeks. A suggestion there that the White House may have been putting pressure on Israel to limit its strikes because of the risk of complicating its efforts to strike that peace deal with Iran. But for whatever reason, that restraint now appears to have been lifted, and everybody here bracing for attacks in the next few hours.
5: Okay, John Sudworth, thank you very much for bringing us up to date there from Beirut. Well, as news of those impending strikes on the Lebanese capital filters out, as John was saying there, the roads from Dahiya are jammed with cars as people try to flee. Well, at least 3,412 people have been killed in Lebanon since the start of the war in March, according to the country's health ministry. Meanwhile, Israel says 24 of its soldiers and 4 Israeli civilians have been killed over the same period on both sides of the border. Refugee groups say more than 1 million people in Lebanon have now been displaced. Well, I've been speaking to Miriam, who's packed her bags and is preparing to leave Beirut with her family.
8: Right now, I'm in my house in an area very close to Dahiya. My kids left school early at 12:30 because they threatened that they will bomb Dahiya. And everything like is on hold until we see what will happen. And we are preparing like the baggage to be ready to leave the house.
5: You've packed your bags. Where are you going to go to?
8: We usually go to the mountain, like just to be far from the sound of bombs. You know, when this happens, people in threatened area come to our house and we leave the house so we can be far. So this is like a story that is being repeated every time Beirut is being bombed.
5: How many times have you had to pack your bags and move in the last few years?
8: Since 2024, it's been like a ritual for us. Yani, I can't count. We live day by day. We try to be numb in times where there's no bombing. But now things escalated very quickly. Yesterday, they started to hit our village. They were a bit far before. But yesterday, they did an Ansar, our village. So all our houses and my uncle's businesses and houses are like under threat of being demolished. And today, Beirut, so we have also to move.
5: And you have a family as well. So it's not just you that has to do all that packing and moving. It's the whole family.
8: I have two teenagers, 12 and 14. I have 9 uncles who usually live in the south in Ansar. And now they are with their families. Imagine, they are all in Beirut, living in different houses. But I can't imagine if they started to bomb our houses and their businesses, what will happen next, Jani?
5: Yeah, I mean, this is supposed to be a period of ceasefire, isn't it, Miriam? But it's far from that.
8: We believe that ceasefire was like only for Beirut, and they are like bombing the south and demolishing everything in the south. And I can't imagine how this is being acceptable. Nobody is saying anything. Even the government is not saying anything. A whole life is being demolished. Yani, Sur, Nabatiyya are under threat. It's beyond something that we can like imagine.
5: There's so many questions around just being displaced constantly. But what's your biggest fear at the moment?
8: My biggest fear is like demolishing the rest of the south. It's horrible what's been happening and people are still silent about it. I think the whole country should be protesting or doing something. Yani, we should be screaming. It's like full villages are being demolished. It's our vacation, our memories, our businesses, how this is happening and no one is saying anything. So my big fear is, yes, to arrive to the rest of the south and demolish everything. I started to believe that they might arrive to Beirut as well. When it started, we thought that they won't do to Lebanon what they did to Gaza. But now, from what we see, it is happening. Yani, they did to 65 villages what they did to Gaza. We live in fear. We used to be living in survival mode, but like fear is eating us. The whole family is sitting on the TV hour by hour, watching whether their house is being demolished or not, who from their relatives is being killed. Yesterday, we saw that a 15-year-old boy, he was massacred. He was playing football in Ansar, and he was killed. And his mother, you know, the whole family was like devastated by the news. So death is approaching, you know, hour by hour from people that we love, that we know. It's close to us, to the life that we know.
5: That's Miriam speaking to us from Beirut earlier. Well, I'm joined now by an MP in Lebanon, the independent MP, Najat Aoun Saliba, who is on the line to us from Beirut. Welcome to NewsHour. Israel is extending its military campaign. What are your concerns as a Lebanese politician?
9: Well, the invasion of Lebanon, the invasion of Israel to Lebanon is devastating. Israel has also taken the escalation out of proportion. Of course, Hezbollah is sending rockets from Lebanon, but the invasion and the destruction that is happening where Israel is occupying the territories in Lebanon is devastating. At the same time, At the same time, we do hope that the direct negotiations taken forward by the envoys of the president and the prime minister would reach to a ceasefire, at least to start looking into solutions afterwards.
5: We'll come on to negotiations in a minute, but Israel says its goal is to eliminate Hezbollah's capabilities and disarm Hezbollah. The Lebanese government's been criticised in the past for not doing enough itself on that front.
9: That's true and not true at the same time. The Lebanese government with the armed forces, the Lebanese armed forces, that is, they did their best to actually remove all weaponry and all munitions related to Hezbollah from the south. Of course, when Israel started invading Lebanon, the Lebanese armed forces withdrew, and this vacuum was replaced right away, but by Hezbollah, who had left and kept all their munitions north of Litani.
5: But isn't that the challenge? The challenge is the US wants this too. We've heard President Trump say it on a number of occasions. They want Hezbollah to be disarmed, and they need the help of the Lebanese government in that, don't they?
9: Of course. I mean, this is also the demand of a lot of Lebanese people. The ministerial cabinet has taken the decision of removing all cover or support of any military militia or any military action taken by Hezbollah. Definitely, this is not the demand of the international community. It is the demand of the Lebanese people as well, including the Lebanese government and the Lebanese president. But after the war between Israel, between the U.S. And Iran was able to fuel and increase the support of Hezbollah. And we feel like the war, instead of happening on Iran's territory, they have taken it. They have removed it from there, and it's happening on our territory through their proxy, Hezbollah. And Israel also wants to take or gain leverage over the negotiations between the US and Iran
5: and
9: at the
5: very,
9: same time.
5: Just very briefly, if I may, we heard from Miriam there drawing parallels with what's happening in Lebanon to what's happened in Gaza. I wanted to briefly get your thoughts on that.
9: Miriam described it very well. I had the opportunity to hear what she said. Yes, of course, our biggest fear was not to see Lebanon as another Gaza model. And unfortunately, what we see is basically the same scenario, the same behavior, and the same destruction of the villages and the displacement of the people.
5: Okay, thank you so much for joining us. That's independent MP for Lebanon, Najat Aoun Saiba. We will get an Israeli perspective as well in the next 30 minutes. You're listening to NewsHour. Coming up, a new BBC documentary on the Nigerian civil war, known as the Biafran War. We look back at the conflict almost 60 years on.
10: How old are you?
11: I'm 10 years.
10: 10 years old.
11: Yes.
10: Do you know why Biafra is fighting?
11: Biafra is fighting for survival, sir.
10: Is it going to win?
11: Yes, sir.
5: Some of the headlines we are watching this hour in Iran and the United States have launched further attacks against each other in the Gulf. That's adding strain on the already fragile truce on that front there. And France has seized a suspected Russian oil tanker in the Atlantic, prompting condemnation from the Kremlin. And a reminder of our lead story, Lebanese civilians are fleeing parts of the capital Beirut after Israel's Prime Minister Benjamin Netanyahu ordered renewed airstrikes on Hezbollah targets. Those are the latest headlines. This is Regina Vaidyanathan with NewsHour, coming to you live from the BBC in London. Now, our next story starts in 1912 in the limestone cliffs of South Wales here in the UK, when two professors discovered pink striped markings on the walls of Bacon Hole Cave in the Gower Peninsula. Well, back then, they hailed their findings as the first specimen of prehistoric cave painting ever discovered in England. But in Wales, I should say, but their findings were dismissed as natural processes 15 years or so later. Well, more than a century on, a new research has concluded that it was indeed the work of humans. So it is now officially the earliest prehistoric art, not just in Britain, but across Western Europe. Well, Dr. George Nash from the University of Liverpool is part of that team who worked on it. He told me how they tested the discovery.
12: I knew it was there, but I didn't know where it was. So there were very faint horizontal lines coming through the calcite flow on one of the walls in a side chamber at Bacon Hole. So we did two or three interesting scientific techniques on it. First of all, we did a photogrammetric technique using a thing called D-stretch, which is a colour algorithm which teases out reds, yellows and blacks, which you can't see usually with the naked eye. So that was really instrumental in trying to actually locate those 10 bars of hematite or red ochre that splashed across this panel. So we knew exactly where the extent of the streaks were. So that allowed us then to do the next project, which was to sample it. So we took very, very minute samples. And the results are quite spectacular because we got three dates, because my colleague from Southampton, he managed to identify three stratigraphic layers of calcite flow over the art. And the most deepest and the one touching the art dated to 17,100.
5: You're quite clearly calling it art, whereas back in the day it was dismissed. They said that the red streaks were just a red oxide mineral.
12: That's right. Yes, that's correct. Yeah. It was debunked really by people who knew nothing about rock art then. And you've got to realise that it was only until 1902 that rock art became mainstream interest to scientists and archaeologists. Up until 1928, there was great debate going on about whether it was art or not. But it's highly unlikely you're going to see sort of horizontal splashes of colour going across a rock art panel with no streaking. And there's no streaking at all on this stuff. And also, they're equally spaced as well and equally in length. And so that gives you an idea that it's been put there intentionally. And, well, I wouldn't call it art. I would call it some form of communication system when it was being applied 17,000 years ago.
5: And so do we have any more idea of who might have been doing that? And as you sort of alluded to, why they may have been drawing these horizontal lines?
12: The thing is that if you look at normal paleolithic art from that period in Spain and in France, you'll find it's very, very figurative. You've got these beautiful sweeping deers and bulls and mammoths, etc., etc. In the northern part of northwestern Europe, right at the frontier where the glaciers are visible, it's a different type of art. It's been put there by human beings. And I think what it is doing is what they were doing in southern France and also in northern Spain, whereby they're painting certain parts of the cave, which are away from the habitation areas, little niches inside the deep recesses of the caves, whereby there's a storyteller, an artist, and a community watching or listening to the stories associated with these red streaks.
5: Well, that's fascinating. And how exciting was it for you, as someone who studies this kind of thing, to actually establish that this was human art?
12: I was ecstatic, that's another word for it, because I was looking for it, never found it. And it wasn't until 2022 that it was found. And you can imagine talking about it and seeing it are two different things. And once I saw the red lines, I was really very, very happy the hour that it was discovered.
5: And how far could this date back to then?
12: Well, remember, yes, the samples we've taken are what we call minimum dates. So we know that the calcite flowing over that painted rock art is 17,100. It could be actually much, much earlier. And we do know that a lot of the caves within the Gower region, especially on the southern coast, there is evidence of human activity going back 33,000 years ago. So we could actually suggest that it could be much, much earlier. So it is very, very interesting.
5: That's Dr. George Nash from the University of Liverpool. Let's turn to Ukraine now. And President Zelensky says his government has evidence that Russia's abducting Ukrainian children and training them to fight against fellow Ukrainians. Well, he made those comments while speaking to our US news partner, CBS News. Let's have a listen to some of what he had to say.
13: Yes, we have evidence of it, yes. And they taught these children to hate their native country, to hate native people. And Ukrainians, can you imagine such young Ukrainians, young boys, come to the battlefield and kill Ukrainians? So, I mean, this is a practical way of disinformation of Russia, how they use all the instruments to kill Ukraine and Ukrainians, and how to use children.
5: That's President Zelensky there. Well, he says Ukraine's documented the abduction of at least 20,000 Ukrainian children and wants help tracking down what he suspects are even higher numbers. Well, the accusation goes beyond previously documented evidence that Russia's taken thousands of Ukrainian children for re-education in the country in a state-sponsored program. Well, I'm joined now by Lisa Yasko, a member of Ukraine's parliament for the governing Servant of the People party. She joins us now from Kyiv. Welcome to NewsHour, Lisa. We heard there from President Zelensky saying that he has evidence of this. We haven't got any more details. Can you tell us more about what evidence the government has?
14: Well, we have a number of organizations such as UN agencies and a lot of other NGOs that monitor the human rights situation of occupied territories of Ukraine, and they've also monitor the situation with many thousands of Ukrainian children that are illegally deported to Russia. And this information was coming out a long time ago that Russia is actually using these children. And even more, we have evidence that those young people that stayed in occupied territory, and for instance, were not illegally deported, but those who stayed for one reason to another, are actually forced to take the Russian citizenship, and then they're taken to the army as one of the first lines in the queue.
5: And is this because new evidence has emerged, and are you going to be releasing more information around this then?
14: Well, I think so, but this is not new information. We have it on a week basis that Russia is doing it more and more because they're doing it also because it's a part of ideological approach of Russia. They want to make sure that there are no Ukrainian ideas or Ukrainian freedom present inside Russia. So they're killing any sign of Ukrainian identity by that.
5: Now, the International Criminal Court says that these allegations could constitute a war crime. I just want to get your take on that.
14: Well, I'm a member of the Council of Europe delegation to the Parliamentary Assembly. This is the place where we actually were fighting for creating a special tribunal of aggression of the Russian crimes against Ukraine. And we managed to create that tribunal right now. And a part of that is also the compensation mechanism and the damage register, where actually people can, in Ukraine, can provide the evidence how much they suffered from the war of the Russian crimes against Ukraine. For instance, they lost someone, or they were sexual abuse, or okay, other crimes. And all of that, it has to be investigated.
5: Okay, Lisa Yasko, thank you very much for taking us through what we know on that story, live from Kyiv.
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0: Coming up on NewsHour in the next 30 minutes, South Africa's parliament starts an impeachment inquiry into President Cyril Ramaphosa over a scandal involving the theft of more than $500,000 from his farm. Are social media influencers taking it too far when they film their food and fitness? And we speak to the psychologist who scaled Mount Everest after being diagnosed with stage 4 breast cancer. All of that coming up after the BBC News.
1: BBC News with Justine Green. Israel has ordered attacks against Hezbollah in the southern suburbs of Beirut, prompting many residents to evacuate the Lebanese capital. Israel's Prime Minister Benjamin Netanyahu said the military would strike what he called terrorist targets in the area in response to attacks on Israeli civilians. Iran says it's targeted an American military air base after the United States launched renewed strikes on Iranian targets over the weekend. The Revolutionary Guard didn't give the location of the base, but Kuwait says it's come under attack. Washington says it struck Iranian radar and drone sites. France says it's detained a sanctioned Russian oil tanker in the Atlantic with the help of Britain and other allies. Moscow has criticised the seizure as illegal and bordering on piracy. Malaysia has started barring under-16s from registering social media accounts. The communication regulator said platforms including Facebook, Instagram, TikTok and YouTube must conduct age verification. Hungary's new Prime Minister, Péter Mojo, says his government will amend the constitution to remove the country's president if he doesn't resign. It's part of a push to eliminate officials appointed by his predecessor, the populist Viktor Orban. The Belgian authorities are investigating the fintech company Wise, which deals in digital money transfers worldwide, on allegations that criminals used its accounts to launder money. The transactions under scrutiny are said to total more than $580 million. The US biotechnology company Moderna says it's working with the Global Health Coalition to develop a potential vaccine for a rare strain of Ebola linked to an outbreak in the Democratic Republic of Congo. And restoration work on a popular mosaic depicting a rampant bull in Milan has been criticised online after the repair appeared to have removed the animal's testicles. Visitors often place their heel on the groin and spin for good luck. BBC News.
0: Welcome back to NewsHour. South Africa's parliament starting an impeachment inquiry into President Cyril Ramaphosa over a scandal involving the theft of more than $500,000 of cash hidden in a sofa at his private farm in 2022. The president denies any wrongdoing, but an independent panel found that Mr. Ramaphosa may have questions to answer over the incident, including the source of the money and why it was allegedly hidden in furniture. Well, I'm joined now by the BBC South Africa correspondent Phumza Philani, who joins us live now from Johannesburg. So first of all, Phumza, a president facing an impeachment inquiry, has that ever happened before in South Africa?
2: A few presidents have come close, but none of them have been successful. The impeachment processes have not been successful. I think the key thing to remember here, though, is that when President Ramaphosa came into power a few years ago, he was the guy who campaigned on respecting the law, on being a corruption fighter. So this is hugely embarrassing for him that he even has questions to answer in the first place. He has said on his part that he's done nothing wrong, that he believes a court will clear his name through a legal process, but he is fighting a report that found that there was prima facie evidence that how this matter was handled was improper, along with that constitutional court ruling that said parliamentarians a few years ago should have not stopped this process. They should have investigated further and should have allowed the process to run to its finality to really test whether he is impeachable. This is something he is keen to avoid because not only would it be reputationally damaging, but because, yes, there is a chance that it could go ahead. And if it does, that, of course, then has huge political implications for him. But as it stands now, the committee, yes, has been constituted. But on the sidelines of that, there would still be this court case that would need to be heard on whether this report stands or not.
0: Indeed. And very briefly, Phumza, you, of course, said just then he has denied the allegations. But just remind us about the extent of them. It's been known as Farmgate, hasn't it?
2: It certainly has. And this relates to the theft of, as you mentioned there, just over $500,000, which is huge sums of money by any account, that was allegedly stolen from his furniture. So one of the key questions that a lot of people are asking, including the MPs that will be probing this, is what was this money for? And two, how is it that South Africans only came to know about it after it had allegedly been stolen? So there's questions around what the money was for and how the president is alleged to have concealed the initial theft, and only after there were investigations then shared that this had happened. He has said on his part that this is common in the business of game farming, which is what he does in his private life, for large sums of money to be present in the house. But that needs to be tested in the committee at this point.
0: Okay, thank you so much, Phumza Fulani, our South Africa correspondent live in Johannesburg for us there. I'm Regina Vaidyanathan, and this is NewsHour.

0: You're listening to NewsHour from the BBC with me, Rajini Vaidyanathan. Well, let's get more on our top story. And as we've been reporting, Israel has ordered attacks against Hezbollah in the southern suburbs of Beirut, prompting many residents to evacuate the Lebanese capital. Well, earlier in the programme, we spoke to a Lebanese MP. I'm joined now by Alex Gandler, a spokesperson for the Embassy of Israel to the United Kingdom. Welcome to NewsHour, Mr. Gandler. First of all, there are some concerns that this is now, on Israel's part, becoming more of an occupation than a temporary military campaign. What would you say to that?
1: Well, I think it's wrongly perceived. Israel is fighting for its citizens while fighting Hezbollah, a malignant Iranian proxy in South Lebanon. I think that is agreeable both by Israel and by the Lebanese government.
0: The Lebanese government have accused Israel of carrying out what they've described as collective punishment.
1: Absolutely not. Israel is attacking Hezbollah, Hezbollah facilities, Hezbollah members that have embedded themselves within civilian population. That is the way Hezbollah is operating because it is a terrorist organization.
0: And what do you think the Lebanese government needs to do? We spoke to them a short while ago to try and disarm Hezbollah, which is the goal that both Israel, the US, and of course Lebanon wants.
1: Mm-hmm. Absolutely, yes. We have the same goal of seeing Hezbollah ousted out of Lebanon, especially as a fighting force. Lebanese government should probably back Israel's fight with Hezbollah. Unfortunately, at the moment, they are unable to take the to take care of the problem themselves. And we've seen it, unfortunately, very clear on March 2nd, where they were unable to stop Hezbollah from firing the first salvos of this conflict. And unfortunately, they have admitted themselves of not being able to disarm Hezbollah, especially south of the Litani River, but also in other parts of Lebanon, Baca Valley and Beirut as well.
0: There are real concerns in the international community about the number of civilians who are being killed as a result of this strengthened Israeli military campaign. Are you doing enough to protect civilians? I mean, we're seeing people in their cars desperately trying to flee Dahiya, for example. It's a densely populated district in Beirut.
1: Well, absolutely, as much as we can. First of all, some civilians are fleeing because we've warned them. We've told them that there are...
0: And they have nowhere to go. We've spoken to some who have nowhere to go.
1: Well, Lebanon is a country and it's a sovereign country that should help its civilians. So we expect Lebanon to take care of its civilians. We also expect the international community to completely condemn Hezbollah and have a united front against Hezbollah.
0: And just very briefly, we're supposed to be in a period of ceasefire. But of course, these strikes and this intensification from Israel continues. What conversations is the US having with Israel at the moment about all of this?
1: Well, the ceasefire, as you see, is working to its limits. The ceasefire itself also is between Israel and the state of Lebanon. Hezbollah does not represent the state of Lebanon, and we are fighting it. Unfortunately, the state of Lebanon is unable to control Hezbollah. We wish it could, and then this whole problem would be done with. We are in contact with our American partners, as we are, by the way, with the Lebanese government. There are bilateral negotiations between the two countries in Washington, between Israel's ambassador and the Lebanese ambassador to the United States. We're trying our best to reach a point of non-contention, so both Israel and Lebanon will be able to live side by side.
0: Okay, well, that's what everyone is hoping for, isn't it? Alex Gandler, spokesperson for the Embassy of Israel to the United Kingdom. Thanks for joining us here on NewsHour. Now let's turn to the Central American nation, Nicaragua, where a well-known indigenous leader and activist, Brooklyn Rivera, has died in prison. Well, last week, images were circulated of the emaciated 73-year-old receiving treatment in an intensive care unit. It was the first time he'd been seen since his detention more than 2.5 years ago. Well, his family say he was in good health when he disappeared back in 2023. Well, President Daniel Ortega, the longest-serving leader in the Americas, is accused accused of using violent repression to quell dissent in the country. Well, my NewsHour colleague James Menendez has been speaking to the activist Bianca Jagger, founder of the Bianca Jagger Human Rights Foundation. He began by asking her a bit more about who Brooklyn Rivera was.
2: He was a well-known Miskito leader, and he had been as well a legislator. He suddenly had been abducted by the government and subjected to arbitrary detention, enforced disappearances, and prolonged incommunicado detention. His family, lawyers, the international community, human rights organizations were denied credible information regarding his whereabouts, his health and conditions of detention. And this has happened in the past with other political prisoners who have mysteriously died, and I will call that being murdered, really, and is the case now of Brooklyn Rivera.
3: So do you hold the government responsible for his death then?
2: I absolutely hold the regime of Daniel Ortega and Rosario Murillo, because we're talking about a dictatorial regime, for the death of Brooklyn Rivera. But there's been many other political prisoners who have died while under the custody of the regime. They held prisoner Bishop Rolando Alvarez, who is believed to have undergone torture. And the United Nations Group on Human Rights Expert on Nicaragua has concluded that the Nicaraguan authorities have committed systematic and widespread human rights violations that amount to crimes against humanity.
3: The US has condemned what's happened to Brooklyn Rivera. Do you think that Nicaragua might be next in the Trump administration sites after Venezuela and, of course, Cuba?
2: Well, I don't know, because, of course, Nicaragua doesn't seem to be under the radar of the United States. And I'm making a call to the US government as well as the European Union to act in a more conclusive and a more direct way. At the moment in Nicaragua, we have the Russians, who played a very important role. We have the Chinese, who are playing a very important role as well in the country. All Nicaraguans who continue to live under a general prison, because that's what Nicaragua is, seem to have no hope.
0: That's Bianca Jagger speaking to us from Miami. Now, some of the last surviving soldiers in the Nigerian Civil War have spoken about what they went through to the BBC's Africa Eye. Well, the conflict, which started in 1967 and lasted for 3 years, left between 500,000 to 3 million people dead, half of those children. Well, the war started after Nigeria's oil-rich eastern region attempted to break away and form a new nation called Biafra after waves of ethnic violence. A blockade by the Nigerian government, backed by Britain, resulted in Biafra facing the world's first televised humanitarian crisis and famine. Well, the BBC World Service reporter Princess Abumair has this report and a warning. It does contain distressing details.
4: We are the survivors of the Nigeria Biafra Civil War. I'm 85 years old. Only.
5: Godwin Alabi Isama was 27 years old when the war broke out in 1967. He was fighting on the side of the Nigerian army and became a commander.
4: When the war started, I think the whole Nigerian army was less than 10,000. They recruited prisoners. You had no job, you want to join the army? Hey, even if you had only one eye, we just recruited everybody.
5: Sasa Ugumba Nwoke was a teenager in the Biafran army.
6: When I joined the Biafran army, called the rebel army, it was excitement in the air. Everybody was involved in the war. The women, the men, the children.
7: How old are you?
8: I'm 10 years.
7: 10 years old.
8: Yes.
7: Do you know why Biafra is fighting?
8: Biafra is fighting for survival.
7: Is it going to win?
8: Yes, sir.
9: Her Royal Highness handed over sovereignty to a new nation.
5: In 1960, Nigeria gained independence from Britain. The colonial rulers had left a tense group of tribes, the main ones being Hausas in the north, Yorubas in the west, and the Igbos in the eastern region. 6 years later, following two military coups and widespread political chaos, thousands of Igbos were killed in waves of ethnic violence. Nwoke witnessed the scenes.
6: All of a sudden, I saw a headless man. I thought I was dreaming. I looked again. I saw kids. They chopped off their arms and chopped off their legs.
5: The killing sparked tens of thousands of Igbos to return to their ancestral homeland in the oil rich east of Nigeria, where in 1967, they declared the creation of an independent rebel nation. It was called Biafra. The Nigerian government then declared war. Martin Bell was a journalist covering the conflict for the BBC.
10: When I think about the geopolitics, the whole colonial apparatus, of course, oil played a significant part. We didn't give much coverage to the extent that the federal armed forces were supported by the British. The firepower lay on one side, top of the line, armored vehicles, and they had the aircraft. And the spirited, improvised guerrilla fighting was on the other side.
11: The Biafrans admit it is an oil war, at least in part.
5: The Nigerian government did capture the oil-rich industrial hub, Port Harcourt, and they imposed a blockade. Alabi Isama again.
4: The blockade of the Atlantic Ocean, the blockade of the airports, the blockade of the land route was to make sure they did not get supplies. Supplies included ammunition and their food.
5: Bombs rained down on the people of Biafra,

0: told, and that is the position.
1: The plight of the civilians is not the number one priority.
0: The number one priority is the unity of the country.
2: After 2.5 years under siege, Biafra surrendered on the 15th of January 1970. The Nigerian government claimed there was no victor, no vanquished. For Nwoke and Alabi Isama, though, the war had been a disaster.
3: Victory is usually celebrated. This was the first time in my life I saw victory that turned to tragedy.
4: I prefer peace to victory or any conflict. We have fought the war, we gained nothing out of it. Those who benefited did not even step out of their house.
5: Well, you can watch that full documentary, BBC Africa Eye, Surviving Biafra, Voices from the Nigerian Civil War, on the BBC iPlayer if you're listening in the UK, or you can go to the BBC News Africa YouTube channel elsewhere in the world. It's definitely worth a watch. 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

0: A reminder of our top story this hour. Lebanese civilians are fleeing parts of the capital, Beirut. It's after Prime Minister Benjamin Netanyahu ordered renewed airstrikes on Hezbollah targets, despite that nominal ceasefire. While the Lebanese MP Najat Aoun Saliba shared her fears about the continuing Israeli invasion of southern Lebanon.
1: Our biggest fear was not to see Lebanon as another Gaza model. And unfortunately, what we see is basically the same scenario, the same behavior, and the same destruction of the villages and the displacement of the people.
0: Some other headlines we are watching in the newsroom as well. And Iran and the United States have launched further attacks against each other in the Gulf, adding to the strain on the already fragile truce there as well. This is Regina Vaidyanathan with NewsHour, coming to you live from the BBC. Now, wherever you are in the world, it's hard to escape the rise of content creator influencers who pop up in our social media feeds, showing us the newest and hottest cafe or restaurant. Well, many of us have also seen them in those places in the flesh while they're filming their cakes or matcha lattes, often with a small entourage or selfie sticks to create their behind-the-scenes content. Well, for many businesses, it's all a very good thing, attracting new customers and more revenue. But others feel they're becoming too intrusive. Megan Lawton reports.
2: We get a lot of people who will spend quite a while before they eat the food. They get the cameras out and they're taking photos.
3: I'm in Starfish and Coffee, an independent cafe in Brighton on the UK's south coast.
2: And I honestly love seeing it, because I know if they're taking photographs of it, it's going to go on social media, it's going to be shared.
3: Tony Marks is the manager here, and he's telling me about the rise of influencers using his cafe as a space to create content.
2: I think that was a point where someone started moving tables, so they wanted to be nearer to a window, and I did have to politely say, the tables need to stay where they are, I think.
3: Often, that footage that we see being shot in the streets will end up on our social media timelines.
4: Queen, spend the day with me.
5: Let's spend a reset day together. I honestly just...
3: But not everyone is happy with content being filmed in places open to the general public. Recently, the restaurateur Jeremy King, who's behind London restaurants including the Ivy, said he was fed up with influencers arriving with tripods and holding tables for long periods of time while they film.
6: Well, the influencers have caused me to consider the possibility. I don't want to ban anybody from the park, but unfortunately,

0: the behavior of some people coming through the door has gone beyond decency and has become incredibly intrusive.
1: And in Manchester, in the UK, a TikTok went viral after a creator said she was asked to stop filming inside a cafe unless she had hired the whole space. If you run a business, though, it can be more complicated than just saying no to filming. A video might annoy one customer, but it could also bring new customers through the door. Tony Marks tells me how content creation has changed.
2: We've gone from influencers doing content to now everyone can be a content maker. So you've actually got a lot of people who aren't necessarily professionals or making money out of it.
1: For a small independent cafe, he says the attention can help.
2: It used to be the case that you'd want to advertise on the radio or newspapers, but going through influencers, they can reach a far wider audience. It's an easy sell. Like, I give away a plate of food and a meal for two, and that can reach thousands of people. It's just advertising.
1: In 2024, the influencing industry was valued at approximately $250 billion. The dominance of the industry means we're seeing more content gathered in our everyday.
3: My name is Laura Ulick. I'm a Vancouver-based content creator featuring food, fun, and all the best things in life.
1: 5 years ago, Laura was able to quit her job in the charity sector to go full-time in content creation.
3: Over my platforms, I have around 230,000 followers.
1: So how do you record content in a public space without annoying others?
3: It starts with knowing that I'm not the main character when I'm at a restaurant.
1: Nina Robertson is the founder of Neon Management, a global talent and marketing group. She's based in Sydney and manages a roster of creators and tells me she thinks influencers can get a hard time.
4: They're not having to pay these people, so I don't see the negative in it unless they are being intrusive to other patrons.
1: Nina believes businesses should be upfront on whether they do or don't want influencers filming in their space.
4: If a specific restaurant or gym has an issue with it, then put up a sign at the front of the door that says you're not able to record or film content in the space and they'll go elsewhere.
5: Megan Lawton there on what is quite a divisive issue for influencers. Now, reaching the summit of Mount Everest is considered one of the greatest human feats. Scaling the peak at more than 8,800 metres means overcoming altitude, sub-zero temperatures, dangerous terrain, and requires a lot of stamina. Which makes Dr. Shauna Burke's achievements even more incredible. She's become the first person with stage 4 cancer to reach the summit, and it's her second time scaling it. Well, Dr. Shauna Burke's an associate professor in exercise and health psychology at the University of Leeds here in the UK, and she just returned from Everest last night. She joins us live on the line. Well, congratulations, Dr. Burke. First of all, how are you feeling?
6: Oh, thank you so much. And thank you for having me. Yeah, I'm feeling absolutely over the moon, elated to have reached the summit. Obviously, I'm feeling physically tired. It will take a few days for my body to bounce back. But yeah, just really excited to have gotten to the top.
5: Indeed. And some people would ask, why would you do it again, first of all, but do it again while you've also got a cancer diagnosis?
6: Absolutely. So 2 years ago, when I was diagnosed with stage 4 cancer, it really made me reprioritize life and it made me reflect on what was important to me. And for me, the mountains hold a very special place in my heart, and particularly the Himalayas. And I had this driving need to return, to go back to Everest and to use the climb as a platform, not only for myself as a personal challenge, but to also try to showcase, you know, that you can still go on and have goals and dream big and still live a full life, even with a diagnosis as devastating as stage 4.
5: And one of the things I understand you did the second trip for was also as part of research linking exercise and cancer. Just tell us more about that.
6: That's right. So I've been working 17 years with cancer patients and multidisciplinary care teams, looking at how we can integrate exercise into the care pathway. We know that there are a lot of multitude of benefits of engaging in exercise for cancer patients. It helps with reducing the side effects. It can help with increasing survival rates and reducing recurrence. And so for me, as part of my journey, it was really important for me to conduct research on myself while I went to the mountain to find out, you know, how my body was reacting to low oxygen environments, because there aren't very many people who have gone into low oxygen and high altitude environments living with stage four cancer. So we wanted to learn as much as we could. I spent 12 weeks in a high altitude chamber training with colleagues at Leeds Beckett University, where we monitored me very, very closely to see what was happening to my body while I was training in preparation for Everest.
5: It's so inspiring. I want to just get a final thought from you about what the biggest takeaway and lesson we can all learn from what you've done.
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5: Thank you so much for joining us on NewsHour. Truly inspirational story there. That's Dr. Shauna Burke there, ending this edition of NewsHour, which was compiled by Ellen Otson, Rosita Rosati, Mo Hashem, Adriana Urbano and Beth Timmins. Thanks to all of you for listening as well. And in the studio, Callum McLean, Ricardo McCarthy.
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12: BBC News with Moira Alderson. Israel has ordered attacks against Hezbollah in the southern suburbs of Beirut, prompting many residents to evacuate the Lebanese capital. Israel's Prime Minister Benjamin Netanyahu said the military would strike what he called terrorist targets in the area in response to attacks on Israeli civilians and other violations of a US-brokered ceasefire. Hezbollah has been firing rockets and drones into northern Israel as Israeli troops advance further into southern Lebanon. This Beirut resident says she's packed her bags and is preparing to leave the capital.
13: My kids left school early at 12:30 because of they threatened that they will bomb Dahiye. And everything like is on hold until we see what will happen. And we are preparing like the baggage to be ready to leave the house. We live day by day. We try to be numb in times where there's no bombing. But now things escalated very quickly.
12: The European Union has called on Israel to stop its military escalation in Lebanon and to respect its sovereignty. Reports from Iran say the government has paused indirect negotiations with the United States. The Tasnim news agency said messages were no longer being exchanged via mediators because of attacks on Lebanon. Iran's foreign minister had earlier insisted the ceasefire with the US also covered Lebanon. Abbas Araghchi warned the US and Israel were responsible for the consequences of any breaches of the truce. France says it's detained a sanctioned Russian oil tanker in the Atlantic with the help of Britain and other allies. The vessel, which is officially registered in Cameroon, was intercepted in the mid-Atlantic. The Kremlin spokesman Dmitry Peskov has criticised the seizure.
14: We consider such actions to be illegal. They border on international piracy. We strongly disagree that they are being carried out in full compliance with international law. As you know, Russia is taking a number of measures to ensure the safety of its cargo and will continue to do so.
12: Hungary's new Prime Minister, Péter Modrý, says his government will amend the constitution to remove the country's president if he doesn't resign. It's part of a push to eliminate officials appointed by his predecessor, the populist Viktor Orbán. After meeting President Tomasz Szyuk in Budapest, Mr. Modrý said the constitution would be amended to secure democracy.
15: I can say that this process will take about a month. We will try to adopt the necessary legislation as quickly as possible. And yes, there will be talk of removing all the puppets, everyone who participated in this cadre circulation, and instead of contributing to the strengthening of Hungarian democracy and rule of law, they participated in dismantling it for many million forints.
12: Mr. Modrý was elected by a record landslide in April, pledging to restore a system of checks and balances. You're listening to World News from the BBC. Malaysia has started barring under-16s from registering social media accounts. The communication regulator said platforms must carry out age verification against government-issued records. Ambarasan Etirajan reports.
16: The new Malaysian rule requires platforms with at least 8 million users, including Facebook, Instagram and YouTube, to implement an age verification system. Companies that fail to comply will be fined up to $2.5 million. Age verification for existing users will be implemented over a six-month period. Malaysia has joined a growing number of countries that have introduced similar measures to try to prevent children being exposed to harmful content online and cyberbullying.
12: The US biotechnology company Moderna says it's working with a global health coalition to develop a potential vaccine for a rare strain of Ebola linked to an outbreak in the Democratic Republic of Congo. The announcement comes as global health agencies are testing experimental vaccines and therapies and checking if existing Ebola treatments might work. Police in London have placed 21 officers on restricted duties after allegations about the conduct of those protecting the British royal family. Officers stationed at Windsor Castle are alleged to have slept while on duty and left posts unattended. The Metropolitan Police said last month its professional standards team had launched an urgent investigation into the claims. The conduct of protection officers at other royal residences is also being looked into. Restoration work on a popular mosaic depicting a rampant bull in the Italian city of Milan has been criticised online after the repair appeared to have removed the animal's testicles. The mosaic is on the floor of the Galleria Vittorio Emanuele shopping arcade. Visitors often place their heel on the bull's groin and spin around three times for good luck, a ritual that has worn down the design over time. BBC News.
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9: Mostly sunny skies on this Monday. Today's high in Farmington, 84 degrees. Clear tonight, the low 58. Another sunny day tomorrow with a high of 85 on Tuesday. Partly sunny and 82 degrees by Wednesday.
18: Here's today's edition of Health in a Heartbeat. As kids, we all remember the phrase, eat your veggies. Now, new research from Sweden suggests there might be a little wiggle room. The study published in JAMA Network Open discovered that eating more meat might be beneficial for those at risk of Alzheimer's disease. Researchers observed more than 2,100 adults over the age of 60 for 15 years, all of whom were dementia-free at the start. Those who consumed lower amounts of meat had twice the risk of developing dementia compared with their higher intake counterparts. But don't go stocking up on ribeye just yet. The effect only applied to adults carrying the APOE4 variant, a gene associated with a greater risk of Alzheimer's. While everyone has the APOE gene, only about 15 to 25% carry this version. Researchers suggest this might have to do with evolution. It's likely the gene appeared at a time when our ancestors followed a largely animal-based diet. Likewise, eating unprocessed meat rather than heavily processed options also was associated with better outcomes. And the benefits don't stop there. Those same high-risk individuals who consume more meat actually had a lower risk of death from any cause. This was an observational study, meaning it can't prove that meat directly prevents Alzheimer's. However, the findings reveal something bigger. Our concept of nutrition might not be one size fits all. Instead of relying solely on general dietary advice, you might want to tailor your diet to your DNA. So while a handful of greens is always a good idea, what's considered healthy might depend on what your genes bring to the table. This edition of Health in a Heartbeat is brought to you by University of Florida Health, committed to advancing excellence in patient care, research, and education, and by WUFTFM. For more information or to subscribe to our weekly e-newsletter, please visit our website, heartbeatradio.org.
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1: Back in the studio this morning, as I mentioned, we've got guests from the upcoming Salmon River Balloon Rally. There you see him right there, the Balloon Meister. Doug Lindbergh is here. Good morning, sir. Good to have you.
2: Good morning, Scott. Happy to be here.
1: Welcome back. Also joining us, of course, from the Bloomfield Chamber of Commerce, Janet Mackey is here. Good morning to you.
3: Good morning. It's great to be here.
1: Thank you both for coming in to talk about the, we said it's the 21st.
2: Yeah, 21 years.
1: San Juan River Balloon Rally, right? And so, gosh, it's old enough to drink, that event.
3: But there you go.
1: But there you go. So congratulations. But it's always a good time. It's coming up June 12th through the 14th there in Bloomfield. And, of course, you've brought back Doug Lindbergh as your balloon meister, and he is all things ballooning, of course, in New Mexico. So you can't have an event without him, can you?
3: No, we can't.
1: Right?
2: And I appreciate that because I love it up here.
1: Yeah.
2: Balloon rallies up here. It's just awesome.
1: Well, we're so glad to have you back. And to be able to do this. And so how many pilots do you have signed up so far for the rally this year?
3: We have 20 pilots.
1: Okay.
3: On Friday, 17 are going to fly, and 17 are going to glow Saturday night also. But Saturday, we'll have 20 pilots, including Smokey Bear.
1: Okay.
3: He will be flying.
1: The special shape, right?
3: Yep.
1: Smokey Bear will be here. That's wonderful. Very good. So you've got mass ascension scheduled for Friday, Saturday, and Sunday, weather permitting.
3: Correct.
1: Around 6:30, 7 o'clock.
2: 6:30.
3: Be there at 6:30.
1: We'll be there for sure.
3: Some of them take off early.
1: That's
2: some of the
1: true.
2: Pilots, yeah. You know, when the weather's right, they're just going to take off.
1: Oh, yeah.
2: Have a great time.
1: They can't wait.
2: Until, they can't wait.
1: They can barely wait for you to say fly, right?
2: I
1: That's
2: know.
1: What they're waiting on. So, and of course, you are the guy who makes that decision with consultation with other folks, right? To decide if it's good to fly.
2: We call flight services in Dallas. We make sure we get an up-to-date weather report. We are totally legal, you know, with the FAA, and we're all federally registered aircraft, so
1: right.
2: We follow the rules exactly.
1: You coordinate with the airport and things like that, and so, but...
2: Definitely.
1: Of course, with the balloons, you kind of have an idea where they're going to go, but it's really up to the pilots and the winds at those upper atmospheres of where they end up.
2: As you know, they've
1: You've taught
2: been...
1: me well, Doug Lindbergh.
2: Well, Scott, they've been after 21 years, you know, what can I say?
1: I try to pay attention.
3: In the 21 years, we've only had them fly east twice.
1: Yeah, usually they go west, but
3: yes.
1: You never know. That's true. So
2: yeah, you never know. But they've landed on Square B Square Ranch.
1: The B Square Ranch, sure.
2: Tommy right. Bolak's yeah. place
3: We've
2: occasionally.
3: Had one land at Ray Vickers.
2: Yep, had one land at Ray Vickers.
1: That's West Main Street, so that's a long ways from Bloomfield, right?
2: And exactly. They've actually made it to the airport. I've made it to the airport personally many times from Bloomfield.
1: Right.
2: And we have such a welcoming airport. Sad to see Mike Lewis go and retire, but he earned it.
1: Right, the former airport manager. There's a new one who you're going to meet, I know, and I think I hear good things. So
2: I've heard good things about Jeremy also. I think
1: yeah.
2: he's going to be fine with us.
1: Yeah.
2: Mike said he's going to be a good guy to work with our,
1: nice.
2: Our hot air balloons, and we'll be coming at him.
1: There you go. Or maybe they'll go east, and watch out, Blanco, because you may get some visitors. You never know, right? So
3: that's
1: how it works. But it's such a great spot, and I think the pilots really enjoy coming here and flying, because a lot of times they can kind of float along the river and kind of maybe do some splashes and dashes. I've seen that a couple years.
2: Absolutely.
1: Just depends on the conditions, right?
2: Yeah, we had Kristen Curry, our Channel 13 anchor woman, and she and I did a 30-minute float on the San Juan River with my hot air balloon.
1: Okay.
2: You remember that, Janet? And she
3: yes.
2: put it on Facebook.
3: She was our weather person for the weekend.
1: Why not?
2: And
1: sure.
2: Yeah, we promoted Bloomfield as more than just a gas station on the way to Durango.
1: Right. Well, and that's a big part of this, right, Janet Maggie
3: yes.
1: from the Chamber of Commerce. This puts Bloomfield on the map, and it
3: does.
1: Gets
3: it's
1: to show
3: one
1: off.
3: One of our premier events of the year.
1: Yeah, and you get to show off a little bit about what makes Bloomfield mm-hmm. so special as kind of the heart of the Four Corners and all the other things that you promote year in, year out.
3: And so many of the pilots say Bloomfield is their favorite rally. It's smaller. It's personal.
1: Right.
3: We take care of them really well.
2: There's a saying among the pilots, if you don't gain 5 pounds in Bloomfield, you weren't there.
1: You're not eating well enough. Yeah,
2: yes.
1: Exactly. But that's great. And again, thanks to the sponsors, that's why they're treated so well, right? Because
2: oh,
1: you're
2: exactly.
1: able to set them up like kings and queens, I would think, while they're here.
3: Amen. We do.
1: Wonderful.
2: Yeah, without a doubt. And our major sponsor, the guy that has always done this since we started was Country Gas.
1: Right.
2: Our propane sponsor, and he has been Lynn Dunson has just been awesome, and we can always count on him to make sure we got propane so we can fly.
1: You can't have a rally without propane.
2: Nope.
1: That's for sure. So that helps. But are you still looking for volunteers and crews for these teams?
3: We're always looking for volunteers and helpers to help crew. If they're interested in doing it, please call Amy at the Chamber at 505-632-0880. Or just show up at 6 a.m. and find one of us on the field and say they want to help crew and chase.
1: There you go. And you'll probably get signed up and assigned right then and there.
3: Yes.
2: They will, without a doubt.
1: Yeah.
3: And we do still have a couple of sponsorships for anybody wanting to fly in a hot air balloon.
1: Okay.
3: Call the same number. We have a couple for Friday and a couple for Saturday left.
1: Okay. Nice. Give you a chance to fly with the pilot, right, if you're
3: fly
1: a sponsor.
3: Fly with the pilot. You get to eat like the pilots do. You're taken care of.
1: There you go. Very good. So that's also an important part of the San Juan River Balloon Rally as well. So great to see. And we got the number, I think, yeah, we do have it on the screen, so folks can call and let you know if they want to sign up, right? It's not too late.
3: That's not too late.
1: Okay.
2: Never too late when you're ballooning. Show up.
1: There you go. Very true. And so, Doug, let me ask you about some of the things you look into when you're talking to the weather folks about whether to fly or not. I know winds, of course, are probably the biggest thing, right? Is there other things you got to keep in mind?
2: Well, the winds are the biggest thing, but the moisture... They gave us a really good weather briefing, and it's specific to hot air ballooning, which is kind of nice because a lot of the controllers down in Dallas were transferred out of Albuquerque Dallas. So okay. They know hot air balloons. They know that we need humidity, we need moisture, we need to know what's going on, we need to know if there's any convective activity in the area. We need to know a lot of things that could affect our flight. And because we want to be safe.
1: Sure.
2: We want to give everybody the best experience possible.
1: Of course. Right. And again, that early in the day is kind of when conditions are the best, usually during a daytime period, right?
2: Early in the morning is when you get usually a good stable air mass. And for Bloomfield, with the exception of two times,
1: right,
2: the winds have usually come from the east and they go down the San Juan River. So we encourage people, like along the San Juan River, if you would like to have a balloon land in your backyard, we have had many people with they moved their cattle out of the way and put a sheet out so that the pilot will know it's okay to land in that particular pasture.
1: That's how the pilot knows, right?
2: That's if they how see the pilot
1: something
2: knows.
1: Like that, right?
2: Yeah, you put a sheet out. You put a white X, or you just stand out there. We had this little old grandma last year. I can't even remember where she was. But I think it was Steve coughing that landed there, and she was jumping up and down, land here.
1: Sure.
2: So okay. Steve put her in the basket, took her up 10 feet off the ground, and
1: came back down,
2: and okay. She had the time of her life.
1: Perfect. Very cool. Well, you never know where they're going to go, so they may
2: never
1: come
2: know.
1: By your backyard or fly over you. You never know. But that's how it works. And Janet, when the city gets behind all this, of course, I know the GLOW events are big draws too at the field where you do this near the Bloomfield Boys and Girls Club, right?
3: Yes. This year, the event's going to be even bigger. It grows every year. We're going to have a massive car show with five different classes. The mayor's going to pick the mayor's choice for overall. There's like four or five different areas to compete in.
1: Okay.
3: At the car show. There will be food vendors. There will be merchandise vendors. We'll have a DJ going the whole time. And like I said, there's 17 balloons glowing. So it'll be a fun event.
1: Very, very good. And again, that's going to be on Saturday the 13th.
3: Yes.
1: Right? With the balloon glow and everything starts around 5. But as things get darker, that's when the balloons will start glowing.
3: Yeah. The balloon pilots get there about 6 and then just check out the weather, and then they start putting them up about 7.
1: Okay, gotcha. But the car show starts at 5.
3: Yes. Until then, we have a lot of things going on.
1: Yeah, well, everything you mentioned,
3: right?
1: For the
3: kids, face painting, that kind of thing.
1: Sure, exactly. I know Doug gets his face painted every year, doesn't he?
3: Every year.
1: I think he does. That's true. So that's great. But this is a great event to be seen at, of course. Do you have room for more vendors or more folks if they want to be part of that GLOW event?
3: Yes, we have a space for some more vendors. And like I said, look at the information that's on the screen. And it has the email address and the phone number.
1: Yeah, very true. But for the radio folks who aren't watching, I'll repeat the phone number again. It's 505-632-0880 or the email address, which is askus@bloomfieldchamber.info. That's the way to get a hold of you for any of these things that we're talking about, right?
3: Yes.
1: Or even a message, I imagine, through your Facebook page would probably work, too.
3: Exactly.
1: Yeah.
3: Either one.
1: Very, very good.
3: I would like to give one shout-out to our BHS football team, back-to-back state football champs.
1: How about that? That's right.
3: 24 and 25.
1: Uh-huh.
3: Their whole football team is going to be there Friday, helping all the sponsors' crew.
1: Nice. Yeah. Very good.
3: It's part of their mandatory requirement to come. They do community service.
1: Sure.
3: And this is one of them.
1: Very good. Well, and they're good guys to be able to do that and pull stuff around.
3: Nice
1: and
3: big, yeah.
1: They've got a little bit of muscle behind their efforts, right?
2: So yeah, those pilots are getting a little bit older, long in the tooth. So
1: right.
2: We'd like to have the youngsters come give us a hand, and we like to share the experience with them, and they're also willing to learn.
1: Sure.
2: They're so much fun.
1: Yeah. Well, it's such a cool... Is it a sport? How do you describe it, Doug Lemberg? Is it a ballooning, a sport, a hobby, both?
2: It's everything.
3: It's a
2: little
3: bit of
2: sport.
3: Both.
1: Yeah. Okay.
2: It's a hobby.
1: Yeah.
3: It's an adventure.
1: It's that too. Yeah. I've been on some of those flights. Yeah. Very true. So
2: that's probably the top of the list. It's an adventure because you never know what's going to happen when
1: that's
2: you get
1: true.
2: In.
1: Right. Very true. But it's always great to see all the balloons start inflating and taking flight, of course, at those mass ascensions in the morning. And then, of course, the glows in the evening is another great, great event. As well. I wanted to ask Doug Lemberg again, too, a little bit about a challenge. Is there a challenge that I've heard that's going on? Janet, maybe that should go to you, one of your neighbors, right?
3: Exactly. For our Saturday launch, we're going to challenge all the pilots to land on the infield of the horse track at Sunray Park and Casino. After the balloons launch at 6:30, they'll basically fly down the river and hopefully, weather permitting, be able to land at Sunray Park.
1: Okay.
3: So we encourage folks to drive down, go see them ascend, and then drive down and follow them to Sunray.
1: Okay. You could do that. You could see them twice, I guess, right? If you time it right. So.
2: And the stands are open. You can get in the stands. Last year when we did it, I think we had 10 pilots that actually made it to the infield.
1: Okay. Mm-hmm.
2: By the way, there are no horses. There are no livestock around. So
1: it's empty.
2: We are not concerned with herding or scaring livestock.
1: Right.
2: So it's really a wide open area, but it's kind of interesting to watch them come in and approach and land. And you can see that from the stands because this is one of those gracious landowners that decided he wanted to do something.
1: Yeah.
2: To bring the pilots in. So he puts a big target in the middle of the racetrack, and that's what the pilots try to reach.
1: See? Very good. So, and is there anything, if you get close enough to the target, is there some competition a little bit going on? Friendly competition,
3: friendly
1: I would say?
3: Friendly competition.
2: Friendly competition.
1: Okay.
2: Yeah.
1: All right. Fair
2: it's
1: enough.
2: It's just a lot of fun to try to get
3: bragging
2: somewhere.
3: Rights.
1: Bragging rights.
2: Bragging
1: true.
2: Rights.
1: Exactly. Very, very true. Well, that'll happen on Saturday morning then, right, is the
3: yes.
1: plan?
3: Okay.
2: Yeah, you want to be
3: and
2: down
3: I'm
2: there.
3: I'm sure the
2: what
3: manager
2: time?
3: Of Sunray will do something
2: oh,
3: for
2: yeah.
3: him. He always does.
2: Well,
3: sure.
2: he's the person, the landowner that's invited everybody. So
1: right.
2: that's really good.
3: Max Moreland.
1: Yeah, perfect. Okay.
2: So we're...
1: good.
2: I was going to ask you, Janet, and I can't remember what it was now about the pilots. Anyway... We got so much going on, it's going to be
1: I know you do,
2: it's
1: right?
2: It's going to be crazy.
1: Very true. But we're looking forward to it, again, for the 21st year. And as you said, Janet, this is one of your premier events with the Bloomfield Chamber. And so I know you put a lot of effort into this, right? And
3: yes,
1: and getting the word out. You've been talking to anyone who'll listen, I know.
3: I think we have one pilot that's been here for the first year. And then Doug and me.
1: Okay.
3: Every single year.
1: How about that?
2: I think we're it.
1: Okay. Well...
2: We have a few returning pilots that have
1: sure.
2: missed a few years. We
1: mm-hmm.
2: we were very fortunate this year that the chamber let us change the dates so that we wouldn't conflict with some other balloon rallies in New Mexico.
1: Okay, right.
2: So we had some folks that really were missing coming to Bloomfield and San Juan River, and they're now coming here.
1: Nice.
2: So they're coming back. Blair Kaufman's coming back.
3: Peter Procopio
2: from Gallup. He's going to be bringing the Dancing Kashari Clown.
1: Okay.
2: And you've seen
1: We've
2: that.
1: Seen
3: it's
1: that
2: black
1: one
3: and
1: before.
3: White. It's a special shape
1: yeah,
3: also.
1: Right.
2: So we'll have a special shape with him.
1: Yeah.
2: And Smokey Bear obviously will be here.
1: Sure. Exciting. And those are fun to see. And the kids,
2: oh, yeah.
1: I think, enjoy it. I'm a big kid and I enjoy it. So I hear what you're saying.
3: The kid in all of us enjoys
1: right.
3: things.
1: Right. That's true. That's very true. And Doug, I wanted to ask you a little bit about the science about flying a special shape because they're a little different, right? At least if I've learned anything, because normal balloon shapes are round and tapered at the bottom, but a special shape could be different. And so what does that mean for a pilot, I guess? What do you have to watch for?
2: Well, to put it in perspective, it's kind of like you can drive a Corvette.
1: Right.
2: Or you can drive a minivan.
1: Oh, they drive the same.
2: The Corvette can go really fast, corners tightly, and it's really kind of nice to drive one. The minivan is like driving a special
3: point A
2: jet.
3: To point B.
2: Gets you from point A to point B, but you really got to work hard to get from point A to point B.
1: Okay. All right.
2: And it's kind of like a big, we call them a big bus, because special shapes have a tendency to catch different winds at different levels.
1: Those angles and those, yeah,
2: the
1: right?
2: appendages that they have on them.
1: Yeah. Okay.
2: I personally was flying Kashari last year up in Durango, and I hadn't flown a special shape in many, many years, and I had forgotten about the arms on Kashari.
1: Right.
2: And the arms were brushing the cottonwood trees as I was landing, and and I'm looking out going, oh, I forgot about that.
1: Right, right. But that's part of what makes it so different to fly a special shape,
2: yes.
1: I guess, right? Is because it's, they can pick up and catch the wind a little differently than a regular shaped
2: it's
1: balloon.
2: Challenging.
1: Yeah.
2: And you need a lot more room generally to lay those out.
1: Sure.
2: Safely.
1: Uh-huh.
2: And they fly at lower wind speeds because it's not as easy to find a landing spot and drop those in.
1: Yeah.
2: So you have to be very careful with your special shapes.
1: Sure. Yeah, that's important. Very true. And you mentioned kind of the landing zones. And so, you know, the perfect landing zone, I guess, would be a little blanket of cotton or something, right? Or something like that, or grass, or what have you. Or a
2: hayfield.
1: Or a
2: hayfield. Open hayfield.
1: Okay.
3: That's the best.
2: Yes.
1: Is that what they're looking for?
2: Awesome. Yeah.
1: Gotcha.
3: That don't have their sprinklers out.
2: Yeah.
1: Right. Right.
2: Yeah, we want to be careful of the sprinklers, and we it's kind of funny, everyone concerns themselves with cattle and horses. Our concern with cattle and horses, if we land in a big pasture, the cattle want to come over and eat the envelope and the basket.
1: Oh, no, yeah.
2: They seem to think that we're going to be feeding them.
1: Sure.
2: So we're dropping stuff in and it's laying on the ground, and we have to get crew there quickly to make sure the cattle don't eat the envelope.
1: Okay.
2: So that's what our thing is. We're looking at cows and we're looking at horses going, hey, you guys are great, but
3: they just want to be your friend, Doug.
1: Yeah, right. They're being friendly. Sure. So
2: yeah,
1: I got it.
2: So we're very cognizant of that. And,
1: gotcha.
2: But generally, and I've been raising quarter horses for 30 years, 40 years, and horses and cattle, you know, we initially scare them, but most of the time they end up coming over and trying to bother us. And
1: right.
2: It's gotcha. One of those things.
1: Sure. But I guess most pilots are looking for an empty field.
2: Empty
1: to
2: field
1: set
2: if
1: down,
2: we can find it. Yep.
1: Right. Is that the idea? And you're looking at things, of course, those envelopes, they're tough, but they're not indestructible. And so you don't want to land on like sticks,
2: sprinkler
1: branches sticking
2: spigots.
1: Up or sprinkler spigots or things like that.
2: We try to stay away from any obstacles, right, Janet?
3: Oh, yes.
1: Yeah.
2: So we try to not hurt anything. And as you know, because we're federally registered aircraft, for the safety of the passengers and the people on board, we're allowed to land anywhere at any time. And the sheriff and the deputy sheriffs are all wonderful about taking care of us. And they know the federal law, so they take care of us and make sure we're in good shape. But we all try extremely hard to be good neighbors and
1: sure.
2: to involve the people where we land. Like I said, we took the little old lady. She jumped in a basket, went up 10 feet.
1: Yeah.
2: Had a ball. So you never know what's going to happen when we land somewhere.
1: That's true. That's very true. And some pilots I know, depending on the weather and depending on the time, they may land someplace and let some folks out of the basket, bring more folks into the basket and take off again and continue on their voyage, I guess, right? That's possible too.
2: That's
3: some
2: part
3: of
2: our
3: sponsors would like that to happen.
1: They right.
3: have more than just the few people and they do the hops.
1: Sure.
2: And it's always the pilot's choice, and the pilot does not, our pilots want to share it with the community. That's why they're here.
1: Mm-hmm.
2: They don't want to be just themselves in the basket. So they will pick crew members and say, hey, you know, why don't you get in and let's fly?
1: Right.
2: Based on the temperature outside, the winds, and the weight of the people. And they'll take one or two, or, you know, depending on what they can do with their aircraft.
1: Right.
2: And then just go down and hop a little bit, maybe take some more people. The idea that we have is we want to share it with as many people as we can.
1: Right.
2: And make it as much fun, right, Janet? That's
3: amen.
2: That's what we try to do.
1: That's the idea. So very good. So again, if you want to volunteer and crew, you might then get invited to fly the next day if you crew on Friday or maybe Saturday. Maybe you could fly on Sunday. It depends on the pilot, of course, but that may be an opportunity for you to be able to get a flight in a hot air balloon for a little bit of elbow grease.
3: Yeah, the only guarantee is if you want to host a balloon.
1: Okay.
2: Well, we have all of the sponsors sponsor the balloon crew. That way the pilot can pick from any of the sponsored crew members.
1: Gotcha. Sure. So that's the guaranteed way to,
3: that's
1: to get
3: guaranteed.
1: It. Gotcha. Yeah. But you might never know. You never know.
3: So, it's worth a chance.
1: But you're still looking for crews. You're still looking for a couple sponsors.
3: Yes. Mm-hmm.
1: So there's opportunities abounding for to be a part of this event.
3: Yes, we are.
1: And that's important. So very good. Excellent. Well, again, it is the 21st San Juan River Balloon Rally coming up on June 12th, 13th, and 14th. It'll take place from the soccer fields again as the launching zone from the Boys and Girls Club of San Juan County in Bloomfield right there.
2: Right.
1: And it's a great spot. And I think folks will be able to see it. And again, they may go east. They may go west. We'll just have to wait and see what the winds decide they want to do with these balloons right on that morning.
2: We're going to have to see. Yeah, absolutely.
1: But that's what happens.
3: Can I take a minute to thank some of our sponsors?
1: I hope you will. Yes, please do. Yes. Who do we need to thank?
3: Our major sponsors are the City of Bloomfield, Country Gas, Sunray Park and Casino, Marathon Petroleum, MPLX, which was the pipeline division.
1: Right.
3: 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And then we have some event sponsors, because you have to have the events going on.
1: Right.
3: And it's, of course, you, KSJE Radio, Hutton Broadcasting, Wooden Nickel, Care Drug, West States Energy Contractors, Envirotech, Frank Supply, Serrano's, Republic Services, Citizens Bank, CF&M Oil Field Services, Bank of the Southwest, San Juan County, Commissioner Lanier, and Lewis Farms.
1: Nice. Very good.
2: So what you're looking at there is this is what we call a really a good community involved event. And this is what these pilots, because the pilots don't get paid to come up here. These folks are giving up their weekends because they want to come up and be part of our community and they want to share it. So having the local sponsors from all over, all different walks of life. And they're from Farmington, Bloomfield. They're just from all over.
1: That's true.
2: And this is why we come up and be part of the community.
1: Yeah. No, it makes it a great event, a great community event, and a great way to, again, show off Bloomfield and support the Bloomfield Chamber as well.
3: And if you come to the GLOW, most of the pilots will lift the little kids up into the baskets and they get to see the flame and they are totally awestruck.
1: I'm sure.
3: It's a great thing for the little ones to see.
1: Oh, yeah.
3: Just make sure you bring a lawn chair, blanket, something to sit on.
1: Right.
2: And bug spray.
1: True.
3: Supposed to be vectors. They're supposed to be vector spraying for the whole week before.
1: Good. Well, there you go.
3: So hopefully.
1: But it should be good. But you can always have some in the car just in case, right?
3: Exactly.
1: So there you go.
2: Bug spray.
1: Exactly. So perfect. Very good. And of course, on the Mass Ascensions, folks can still walk through the field and watch as the balloons come out and get laid out.
3: And help if they want.
1: If they need help. Yeah, exactly. But you can kind of watch that whole process, which to me is fascinating.
2: It is. And that's one of the things that makes us unique. West of the Mississippi, we're allowed to have the spectators come in and amongst the balloons and just visit with us.
1: Oh, it's not the same
2: launching.
1: Everywhere?
2: Back east of the Mississippi, they have these regulations that you can't even come out near the balloons. You have to stay behind fenced-in area and look at them from a distance.
1: Huh.
2: And we don't really consider that community involvement.
1: No, true. Well, there you go.
2: Yeah, this is a lot different, and we're very blessed that we can do the things that we do out here.
1: No kidding. Very true. Well, I think we're blessed, too, that Doug Lemberg, you are back as Balloon Meister this year, and it's good to have you here. Janet Mackey, thank you for coming over to talk about this great event for Bloomfield and one of the, again, highlighting events of Bloomfield Chamber of Commerce year.
3: And it's even premier in San Juan County because we get people from everywhere. People come down from Durango, Cortez. It's amazing.
1: Yeah. Oh, yeah.
3: How many people come down.
2: Well, and thanks for being with us. Since Scott's been with us since the beginning.
3: Scott's been with us since the beginning, too.
1: Oh, wow. Look at that. Okay. Yeah. Well, that's true. When you think about it, I guess you're right.
3: We even got you up in balloons for a couple
1: of
3: years.
1: You did. That's true. Yeah. And then I started working.
3: And we do you again, but now you want to do a live remote.
1: We want to stay on the ground and be on camera and show it off to everybody. So that's what we're going to plan to do on Friday morning. So we will be there for the Mass Ascension. And so
2: sounds good.
1: We'll be all set up, ready to go. So, wonderful.
2: Perfect. Thanks again, Scott.
1: You bet. Looking forward to it. Thank you both for coming over, and we'll see you, in just a couple weeks.
2: Yeah.
1: The San Juan River Balloon Rally here on KSJE.
2: San Juan River Balloon Rally. Yep. You got it. We're ready.
4: 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So, what happened? 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
4: As you have heard and probably experienced, the price of oil has gone up significantly since late February when the U.S. attacked Iran. When oil has a crazy kind of rise, it makes other sources of energy look more attractive. We've had these inflection points before in U.S. history. Back in the 1970s, oil prices skyrocketed. So people started to innovate.
6: People were trying everything they could.
4: Cyrus Modi studies the history of science, technology, and innovation at Maastricht University in the Netherlands.
6: They were putting money into wind, solar, regular nuclear fission, biofuels, fuel cells, kind of you name it.
4: Modi says there was lots of research being done by oil companies, but also any company that could try to gin up some energy using whatever it had went for it.
6: So aerospace companies were getting into it. So Grumman, for instance, got into wind power. Some of the satellite companies got into solar power because they already had some expertise in that.
4: This is also the point where the modern solar panel, which until then had mostly been used up in space, really starts to have its moment. Dante LaRiccia is an energy historian studying at Yale.
7: Prior to the 1970s, government funding for solar technologies is $2 million a year. Now, after the oil shock, you know, especially under President Carter, the government is starting to commit hundreds of millions of dollars a year.
4: LaRiccia says the government funded solar research and education. Congress passed a law providing tax credits for people who wanted to put solar panels on their homes. President Carter had 32 solar panels installed on the White House. Here he is speaking at the dedication ceremony in 1979.
8: No one can ever embargo the sun or interrupt its delivery to us.
4: President Carter said by the end of the 20th century, he wanted the country to derive 20% of its energy from the sun. So, what happened instead? Again, historian Dante LaRiccia.
7: There's this muddle of federal energy policy.
4: Jimmy Carter had been all in on renewables. His successor, Ronald Reagan, did away with that and even removed the solar panels Carter had installed on the White House. Essentially, the federal government couldn't pick a horse to back in the energy race. And then the price of oil fell.
7: It, in a sense, recommits the United States to oil. We come out of the 70s and by the mid-80s and late 80s pretty much back to our old ways.
4: There were some lessons that came out of this period. One is the idea that communities could create their own energy through things like solar co-ops.
7: This idea that communities can take control of, you know, their sort of, you know, energy autonomy. This is going to be something that's quite important.
4: This era also planted the seeds for renewable energy, which has grown dramatically in the U.S. In 2025, solar and wind energy generated 17% of electricity in this country. 20 years ago, it was under 1%. I'm Stephanie Hughes, and that's Marketplace Tech. This is APM.
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15: Today, a great teacher. The University of Houston's College of Engineering presents this series about the machines that make our civilization run and the people whose ingenuity created them. The physical laws for the flow of heat were known a century ago, but knowing raw physical laws is quite far from making those laws serve a world hungry for energy. In 1900, it was practically beyond us to calculate heat flow in most situations. Then German engineers began developing the mathematical means. By the 1920s, they led the field, while America lagged far behind. That had all changed by World War II, and the person who brought the change about was a great teacher, Llewellyn M. K. Belter. Belter was born in 1898 and raised on a Minnesota farm. He studied at Berkeley and then stayed on as a faculty member. It was there that he wrought a transformation in engineering education. Belter had an instinct for going straight to the student's mind. Nothing got in the way, least of all himself. He taught students to attack their own ignorance, and heat flow was simply the vehicle by which he drew them in. The side effect was that they began reading the published German literature. As Nazi repression raised havoc with German science, it was Belter and his students in California who picked up the work. By the early 30s, they'd created a new American school of heat transfer analysis. Knowledge was the great equalizer for Belter. He and the people around him used last names, no titles. Even Berkeley's catalog listed everyone as Mr. The unanswered question was the only master, and he found questions for his students. He stood back and let his students go on to lead the field. When he moved to UCLA as Dean of Engineering in 1944, he made a great learning laboratory of the place. He abolished departments. Were you an electrical engineer? Fine. This term you'd teach a civil engineering course. That way, learning stayed alive. In 1963, he spoke to the UCLA freshmen. His words look repetitive on the written page, but then you catch their antiphonal rhythm. You hear their insistent repeating form. Coming from this quiet man, the words have an astonishing intensity and unexpected moral force. He said, "The products of your mind are the most precious things you own, that you possess, and you must protect them, and you must not do wrong with them. You must do the right thing. You must always have in mind that the products of your mind can be used by other people either for good or for evil. And you have a responsibility that they be used for good, you see. You can't avoid this responsibility unless you decide to become an intellectual slave and let someone else make all those value judgments for you. you. You must accept the responsibility yourself for yourself. Belter really saw the transcendence of those products of the mind, their power to change life. He understood that the products of our minds bind us to responsibility, at the same time they set us free. Belter did more than just put his students on the road to learning. He also armed them to manage that ever-present creative demon, that dangerous beast without which there can be no real learning in the first place. I'm John Leanhart at the University of Houston, where we're interested in the way inventive minds work. A transcript of this Engines of Our Ingenuity episode number 1582 is online at uh.edu/engines. 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

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I'm Brett Barry.

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0: end. BBC News with Moira Alderson. The Israeli military has warned residents in Beirut's southern suburbs to evacuate after Prime Minister Benjamin Netanyahu ordered strikes on what he called terrorist targets in the Lebanese capital. The Israeli military said if Hezbollah continued to launch rockets towards Israel, then the southern suburbs would be targeted. John Sudworth is in Beirut.
1: Political leaders in Israel have made it very clear that they see this as a Hezbollah stronghold. Certainly when we drove in here, the people streaming in the other direction, cars packed with belongings and children, those who we spoke to stuck in traffic jams trying to get out, would tell us that they were supporters of Hezbollah, but leaving for their own safety. So far, no sign of the strikes yet, but everybody here expecting them to happen imminently.
0: Reports from Iran say the government will pause indirect negotiations with the United States because of Israel's attacks on Lebanon. The Tasnim news agency said messages would no longer be exchanged via mediators. There's been no official confirmation from Tehran. Bernd de Boosman is in Washington.
2: There hasn't been any official reaction from the White House or really from anyone else in Washington, but I think it's worth pointing out that the Iranian statement, if that's correct, that the messages are no longer being exchanged, that is quite different from what Donald Trump posted overnight. He said that Iran very much wants a deal and that seemed to suggest that things were moving in the right direction. The U.S. had long sought to cast Lebanon as something completely aside from its negotiations with Iran, but I think the statement makes it clear that Iran sees it as a second front in the same conflict.
0: France says it's detained a sanctioned Russian oil tanker in the Atlantic with the help of Britain and other allies. Moscow has criticised the seizure of the vessel, which is officially registered in Cameroon, as illegal and bordering on piracy. Hugh Schofield has this report from Paris.
3: The Tagore had left the northern Russian port of Murmansk and is believed to have been heading for Cameroon when it was stopped by the French Navy in the mid-Atlantic. Footage shows troops descending on a cable from a helicopter. According to the French authorities, the tanker was suspected of sailing under a false flag, and this was confirmed when its papers were examined. President Macron said it was unacceptable for tankers like this to be used to circumvent sanctions and finance Russia's war on Ukraine.
0: Hugh Schofield reporting. The European Union has accused Russia of trying to put pressure on Armenia ahead of parliamentary elections after President Putin called for a referendum on its ambitions to join the EU. Armenia's formal alliance with Russia is under strain over what it sees as Moscow's failure to protect its interests in its long-running conflict with neighbouring Azerbaijan. Armenia froze security ties with Moscow in 2024 and last year passed a law declaring its intention to seek EU membership. World News from the BBC. Hungary's new Prime Minister, Péter Modrő, says his government will amend the constitution to remove the country's president if he doesn't resign. It's part of a push to eliminate officials appointed by his predecessor, the populist Viktor Orbán. President Tomáš Sulyok, who's 2 years into a five-year term, has refused to go. The US biotechnology company Moderna says it's working with a global health coalition to develop a potential vaccine for a rare strain of Ebola linked to an outbreak in the Democratic Republic of Congo. The announcement comes as global health agencies are testing experimental vaccines and therapies and checking if existing Ebola treatments might work. Police in London have placed 21 officers on restricted duties after allegations about the conduct of those protecting the British royal family. Officers stationed at Windsor Castle are alleged to have slept while on duty and left posts unattended. The Metropolitan Police said last month its professional standards team had launched an urgent investigation into the claims. The conduct of protection officers at other royal residences is also being looked into. Restoration work on a popular mosaic depicting a rampant bull in the Italian city of Milan has been criticised online after the repair appeared to have removed the animal's testicles, Clizia Sala reports.
4: Tourists in Milan often take part in a well-known tradition said to bring good luck. In the Galleria Vittorio Emanuele shopping arcade, visitors search for a mosaic bull on the floor, place their heel on its groin and spin three times. Even George and Amal Clooney are said to have joined in the ritual, but years of repeated use have worn down the design. A recent post by a local councillor praising the restoration sparked online mockery after the bull appeared to be missing its testicles. Some residents accused officials of censorship, while others joked about a mystery in Milan. The restorer says the work is not yet finished.
0: That's the latest. BBC News.
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1: Good morning, everyone, and welcome to Roving with the Arts here on KSJE in Farmington, New Mexico, your cultural beacon for the Four Corners. My name is Mick Hess, and I want to thank Taylor Smith for this introduction this morning. I'm going to start off with some music I know pretty well. This is Carmen, the opera Carmen, but the suite. Orozco Estrada is conducting the Frankfurt Radio Symphony Orchestra and the Frankfurt Radio Big Band, which is very unusual. 13 movements, and it's just a spectacular work. So let's listen now to Bizet's Carmen Suite.

We just heard a suite from Bizet's full-length opera, Carmen, one of the most popular, worldwide popular operas ever written. These suites are condensed and give the chance for symphonic audiences to hear music that normally is only available if you go to the opera. Anyway, that was the Carmen Suite with Estrada conducting the Frankfurt Radio Symphony Orchestra and Frankfurt Radio Big Band. We'll finish the hour with John Williams' Hymn to the Fallen. This is from the movie Saving Private Ryan. This is the Danish National Symphony Orchestra and the National Concert Choir, conducted by Christian Schumann.

0: That was Hymn to the Fallen, composed by John Williams, from the movie Saving Private Ryan. It was the ending when the credits were being shown on the screen. That was the Danish National Symphony Orchestra and Concert Choir, conducted by Christian Schumann. And you've been listening to KSJE here in Farmington, New Mexico. Thanks for joining me. I hope you can tune in again tomorrow.
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3: BBC News with Moira Alderson. The Israeli military has warned residents in Beirut's southern suburbs to evacuate after Prime Minister Benjamin Netanyahu ordered strikes on what he called terrorist targets in the Lebanese capital. The Israeli military said if Hezbollah continued to launch rockets towards Israel, then the southern suburbs would be targeted. John Sudworth is in Beirut.
4: Political leaders in Israel have made it very clear that they see this as a Hezbollah stronghold. Certainly when we drove in here, the people streaming in the other direction, cars packed with belongings and children, those who we spoke to stuck in traffic jams trying to get out, would tell us that they were supporters of Hezbollah, but leaving for their own safety. So far, no sign of the strikes yet, but everybody here expecting them to happen imminently.
3: Reports from Iran say the government will pause indirect negotiations with the United States because of Israel's attacks on Lebanon. The Tasnim news agency said messages would no longer be exchanged via mediators. There's been no official confirmation from Tehran. Here's Param Gobadi from BBC Persian.
5: Iranian authorities, ever since the negotiations started, said that Lebanon should be included in these negotiations. Now that Israel has decided to expand its operations and attack inside Lebanon, that has frustrated Iranians. So from today morning, many Iranian authorities, basically echoing one another, issued statements and condemned these attacks. For example, Iranian foreign minister said that we insist that a ceasefire in Lebanon should be an integral part of any final agreement between Tehran and Washington.
3: The U.S. biotechnology company Moderna says it's working with a global health coalition to develop a potential vaccine for a rare strain of Ebola linked to an outbreak in the Democratic Republic of Congo. More from Richard Kagoye.
6: The Coalition for Epidemic Preparedness Innovations has pledged up to $50 million to support Moderna's work on a potential vaccine against the Bundibugyo species of Ebola. The virus is suspected to have killed more than 250 people in eastern Congo. The funding will support research, manufacturing, and later-stage trials if early results are promising. Moderna says it will use the same messenger RNA technology that helped produce vaccines during the COVID pandemic. Most experimental treatments have yet to be tested on humans and would need emergency approval before use in Congo.
3: Polls have closed in Ethiopia's parlementary elections, with Prime Minister Abiy Ahmed's Prosperity Party expected to retain power. Millions of Ethiopians cast their ballots, but voting did not take place at nearly 150 polling stations because of security problems in parts of the Amhara and Oromia regions. Voting also didn't go ahead in the northern Tigray region, where officials say conditions remain unsuitable following the civil war. BBC News.
7: Is this mold on a mission? This is Sandra Tsinglo with the lowdown on science. Could fungi help clean up our plastic pollution mess? Victor Gamberini at the University of Auckland studied a soil fungus called Clonostachys rosea. After looking at all of its genes, his team identified 12 genes linked to plastic breakdown. When the fungus was fed a plastic called PCL, those genes switched on. They chopped PCL into smaller molecules. It showed similar activity towards the type of plastic used in bottles. It's no accident that this fungus thrives on plastic waste. Its specialized genetic tools could fight plastic pollution. Plastic may last centuries, but fungus just clocked in for cleanup duty.
8: The Lowdown on Science is a production of LAist 89.3.
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2: Mostly sunny skies on this Monday. Today's high in Farmington, 84 degrees. Clear tonight, the low 58. Another sunny day tomorrow with a high of 85 on Tuesday. Partly sunny and 82 degrees by Wednesday.
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13: Although Massenet famous for his operas, he wrote a fair amount of simply instrumental music, including a collection of seven orchestral suites. We'll hear one of them now, which is called Neapolitan Scenes, scenes from Naples, Italy. Here is the New Zealand Symphony, conducted by Jean-Yves Ossonce.

That music composed by Jules Massenet of 19th century France, and it was his orchestral suite number 5, which is called Scène Napolitaine, or Neapolitan Scenes, scenes from Naples, Italy. Conductor was Jean-Yves Ossens. He conducted the New Zealand Symphony. Naples is also a part of the piece we're going to hear now, which is called Venice and Naples. It ends with a wild tarantella originating from Naples, Italy. This is music now by Franz Liszt, and the pianist is Benjamin Grosvenor.

0: That showpiece for piano by one of the great pianists of all time, Franz Liszt. It's called Venice and Naples, and the pianist was Benjamin Grosvenor. We now go to one of the late operas of Mozart and one of his absolute masterpieces, Don Giovanni, telling the story of the rogue lover Don Juan and his many conquests and his eventual fall from grace because of that. Here is, very briefly, the Champagne aria from Mozart's Don Giovanni. Thomas Allen sings this piece. It lasts about a minute and 18 seconds here. Scottish Chamber Orchestra, Richard Armstrong, the conductor.
1: Finché non vino, calda la testa, la festa fa preparar. Se trovi piazza qualche ragazza, cercano quella, cercamenar. 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

0: Fincandalvino, the Champagne Aria, as it's sometimes called, from Mozart's Don Giovanni with Thomas Allen, singing with the Scottish Chamber Orchestra.
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0: It was a very common practice in the late 18th, early 19th century to take famous tunes from famous operas and work them into suites for wind band. They could become better known that way and performed in any setting, indoor or outdoors. Here is a suite drawn from some of the best-known operas from Mozart's Don Giovanni, as arranged by a Mozart contemporary and man who actually knew Mozart, Josef Triebensee. This is a performance by the Netherlands Wind Ensemble from Mozart's Don Giovanni.

Netherlands Wind Ensemble, and that arrangement made by Josef Triebensee of some famous excerpts from Mozart's Don Giovanni worked into that suite. This is a polka from the ballet The Age of Gold of Shostakovich.

0: Vladimir Ashkenazy at the piano, the polka from The Age of Gold of Shostakovich.
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3: BBC News with Moira Alderson. The Israeli military has warned residents in Beirut's southern suburbs to evacuate after Prime Minister Benjamin Netanyahu ordered strikes on what he called terrorist targets in the Lebanese capital. The Israeli military said if Hezbollah continued to launch rockets towards Israel, then the southern suburbs would be targeted. John Sudworth is in Beirut.
4: Political leaders in Israel have made it very clear that they see this as a Hezbollah stronghold. Certainly when we drove in here, the people streaming in the other direction, cars packed with belongings and children, those who we spoke to stuck in traffic jams trying to get out, would tell us that they were supporters of Hezbollah, but leaving for their own safety. So far, no sign of the strikes yet, but everybody here expecting them to happen imminently.
3: President Trump says he's not heard from Iran that it's halting contacts with his administration. He was responding to reports on Iran's Tasnim news agency that the Iranian government would pause indirect negotiations with the United States because of Israeli attacks on Lebanon. The report has not been confirmed by the government in Tehran. Mr. Trump told NBC News there had been too much talking. The US biotechnology company Moderna says it's working with a global health coalition to develop a potential vaccine for a rare strain of Ebola linked to an outbreak in the Democratic Republic of Congo. Richard Kagoy reports.
5: The Coalition for Epidemic Preparedness Innovations has pledged up to $50 million to support Moderna's work on a potential vaccine against the Bundibugyo species of Ebola. The virus is suspected to have killed more than 250 people in eastern Congo. The funding will support research, manufacturing, and later-stage trials if early results are promising. Moderna says it will use the same messenger RNA technology that helped produce vaccines during the COVID pandemic. Most experimental treatments have yet to be tested on humans and would need emergency approval before use in Congo.
3: Newly released documents in Britain show that the sacked former minister, Peter Mandelson, told the government it would never regret appointing him as ambassador to the United States. Lord Mandelson was chosen by the Prime Minister, Keir Starmer, but was dismissed 9 months later over his friendship with the late sex offender Jeffrey Epstein. Parliament forced the government to release the files to show why Lord Mandelson was appointed. Here's our political correspondent, Jack Fenwick.
6: So far, there appears to be no smoking gun about Lord Mandelson's appointment. Instead, there is detailed insight into the workings of government. Every meeting I have is who can we tax in order to pay benefits to others. That's what Pat McFadden, then the Minister for the Cabinet Office, but now the man in charge of the welfare system, said to Lord Mandelson in May 2025. In another exchange between the two men, Lord Mandelson accused the Prime Minister of not leading from the front.
3: Jack Fenwick reporting, BBC News. Polls have closed in Ethiopia's parliamentary elections, with Prime Minister Abiy Ahmed's Prosperity Party expected to retain power. Millions of Ethiopians cast their ballots, but voting did not take place at nearly 150 polling stations because of security problems in part of the Amhara and Oromia regions. Voting also didn't go ahead in the northern Tigray region, where officials say conditions remain unsuitable following the civil war, which ended 4 years ago. Final results are due on June the 11th. Hungary's new Prime Minister, Péter Magyar, says his government will amend the constitution to remove the country's president if he doesn't resign. It's part of a push to eliminate officials appointed by his predecessor, the populist Viktor Orbán. President Tomás Súlyog, who's 2 years into a five-year term, has refused to go. Restoration work on a popular mosaic depicting a rampant bull in the Italian city of Milan has been criticised online after the repair appeared to have removed the animal's testicles. Clitzia Sala has this report.
7: tourists in Milan often take part in a well-known tradition said to bring good luck. In the Galleria Vittorio Emanuele shopping arcade, visitors search for a mosaic ball on the floor, place their heel on its groin and spin three times. But years of repeated use have worn down the design. A recent post by a local councillor praising the restoration sparked online mockery after the ball appeared to be missing its testicles. Some residents accused officials of censorship, while others joked about a mystery in Milan. The restorer says the work is not yet finished.
3: The tennis legend Serena Williams has confirmed her return to competitive action at the age of 44. The 23-time Grand Slam singles champion hasn't played professional tennis since the US Open 4 years ago. She's been granted a wild card to play at Queen's Club in London next week and could compete at Wimbledon. Williams, the highest earning female athlete of all time, is considered one of the sport's greatest. BBC.
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0: Ricardo Muti conducting the Philharmonia Orchestra here in the very famous overture to Gioachino Rossini's last opera, William Tell.

extraordinarily famous music of Gioachino Rossini was conducted by Riccardo Muti and played by the Philharmonia. That is the overture to William Tell. Luciano Pavarotti sings this from Verdi's Rigoletto.

0: Questa o quella from Verdi's Rigoletto with Luciano Pavarotti singing.
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0: This is famous music from another great Italian operatic composer. His name is Gaetano Donizetti. This is from Lucia di Lammermoor. Probably recognize this sextet conducted by Richard Bonning.

Richard Wanning conducting there, Dame Joan Sutherland, Luciano Pavarotti, and friends with the Royal Opera House Chorus and Orchestra. That the sextet, Chi Mi Frena, Who Will Stop Me at Such a Moment, which comes from the opera Lucia di Lammermoor by Gaetano Donizetti. And that leads us to another sextet, this one for strings, dating from 1878 by Antonín Dvořák. This was a time when he was just beginning to experience international fame. In fact, this was the first work of his to ever be performed outside of his native Bohemia. String Sextet in A Major, Opus 48. Let's hear that now with the Raphael Ensemble, music of Dvořák.

Antonín Dvořák was riding high when he composed that music in 1878. He had just signed on with one of the more powerful publishers in Germany, Zimrock. He was associating with Johannes Brahms and Joseph Joachim. And then he composed that work, the String Sextet in A Major, Opus 48, his first work performed outside of Bohemia. Our performance there was by members of the Raphael Ensemble. Here's some early English music. It's titled The Scotch Cap.

0: Today on Peace Talks Radio, the series on peacemaking and nonviolent conflict resolution, we'll talk with a woman who offers an approach to achieving inner peace. Her name is Byron Katie, author of Loving What Is and A Thousand Names for Joy.
1: I realized that when I believed my thoughts, I suffered. But when I didn't believe my thoughts, I didn't suffer. And I've come to see that this is true for every human being.
0: Byron Katie insists anyone can achieve more inner peace by utilizing a method of personal inquiry she's crafted that she calls the work.
1: So let's say, for example, I believed he doesn't care about me. The first question is it true? So I'm beginning to question the thought he doesn't care about me. The second question, can I absolutely know that it's true? He doesn't care about me.
0: Byron Katie and the Search for Inner Peace, today on Peace Talks.
2: BBC News with Moira Alderson. President Trump says he's spoken to both the Israeli Prime Minister and representatives of Hezbollah about the conflict in Lebanon, which has been escalating again. In a Truth Social post, Mr. Trump said Hezbollah had agreed that all shooting would stop and it would not attack Israel. He also said that Benjamin Netanyahu had made concessions. From Washington, here's Bernd de Boosman.
3: President Trump said that he and Netanyahu discussed that troops wouldn't enter Beirut. Of course, there's been a lot of concern about the potential for further Israeli strikes in Beirut. There's also refugee outflows from the city. And I think President Trump and Netanyahu discussed that. Of course, we don't know whether that would be enough to address the concerns that Iranian state media reported earlier today. Tying those two together, President Trump's long maintained that the conflict in Lebanon is different than the one in Iran, but the Iranian government clearly sees them as two fronts of the same conflict.
2: Meanwhile, large numbers of Lebanese citizens have been fleeing southern Beirut, clogging roads out of the area. It comes after Israel had warned it would strike targets there. The BBC's John Sudworth is in Beirut.
4: After weeks of relative restraint in Beirut, Israel says it's sending its planes back. The target, the capital's Dahiya district, an area known as a bedrock of Hezbollah support. Together with the Minister of Defense, Israel's Prime Minister said, "I've instructed the defense forces to attack terror targets in Beirut." The warning came just before 10 in the morning local time, and within minutes, families were piling their children and their belongings into cars and scrambling for safety.
2: Iran's Tasnim news agency had reported that Tehran would pause indirect negotiations with the US because of Israeli attacks on Lebanon. But President Trump says talks are still continuing at a rapid pace. The US biotechnology company Moderna says it's working with a global health coalition to develop a potential vaccine for a rare strain of Ebola linked to an outbreak in the Democratic Republic of Congo. Richard Kagoe has this report.
5: The Coalition for Epidemic Preparedness Innovations has pledged up to $50 million to support Moderna's work on a potential vaccine against the Bundibugyo species of Ebola. The virus is suspected to have killed more than 250 people in eastern Congo. The funding will support research, manufacturing, and later-stage trials if early results are promising. Moderna says it will use the same messenger RNA technology that helped produce vaccines during the COVID pandemic.
2: The Canadian hotel group Blue Diamond says it shut down its operations in Cuba, which is struggling to cope with the effects of the near-total US fuel blockade. Blue Diamond was operating more than 60 holiday sites on the communist-run island. It said the decision was due to factors including suspended flights and operational challenges. In January, the Trump administration extended its blockade of Cuba. BBC News.
6: French composer Paul Dukas have in common with that famous cartoon mouse? You're on The Soundbeat. In 1940, Disney released Fantasia, a film of 8 animated segments set to some of the greatest classical works of all time. You're listening to one of them, Paul Dukas' The Sorcerer's Apprentice, performed here by Leopold Stokowski and the Philadelphia Orchestra. It's an example of a tone poem, an orchestral piece based on a work of literature. This one's based on Johann Goethe's Der Zauberlehrling and follows the same storyline. The apprentice uses spells to do his chores and is eventually bailed out by the sorcerer when he loses control. Much like Mickey as the wizard's assistant, Dukas had his own destructive streak. an extreme perfectionist, he destroyed much of his own work. Set your own chores aside and watch a clip from The Sorcerer's Apprentice at soundbeat.org. Soundbeat is produced at the Belfer Audio Archive, Syracuse University Library. I'm Brett Barry.
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11: Mostly sunny skies on this Monday. Today's high in Farmington, 84 degrees. Clear tonight, the low 58. Another sunny day tomorrow with a high of 85 on Tuesday. Partly sunny and 82 degrees by Wednesday.

0: This is Peace Talks Radio, the series on peacemaking and nonviolent conflict resolution. I'm Paul Ingalls. As we survey ideas about reducing conflict in our lives on this program, we occasionally like to return to maybe the most challenging conflict terrain of all, our inner selves. How can we calm the turmoil within ourselves about who we are, how we are, and how we relate to the rest of the world? Today we'll talk with a woman who offers one approach. Her name is Byron Katie, who in the mid-1980s says she was in deep personal chaos trying to manage her life as a businesswoman and mother living in Southern California. More than miserable, she says she was deeply depressed, fearful, suicidal, and living in a halfway house, unable to manage on her own. On this day in the winter of 2007, the woman everyone calls Katie walks up the aisle through an applauding audience in a packed church auditorium in Santa Fe, New Mexico. Dressed in a simple black pantsuit that offsets her silver hair, she reaches the stage, turns, and beams back at the audience members, most of whom have read or heard of one of her best-selling books, Loving What Is, I Need Your Love, Is That True?, or A Thousand Names for Joy, co-written with her husband, Stephen Mitchell, who is with her on stage at this book tour stop. As the book titles suggest, Byron Katie found a way of dealing with her stress that turned her life around. She says on a specific 1986 morning in that halfway house, she experienced what she called a falling away of self that led to an inner freedom. And she insists anyone can achieve it, utilizing a method of personal inquiry she's crafted that she calls the work. Suzanne Kreider talked with Byron Katie about the work in a Santa Fe hotel before her public event.
1: Welcome, Katie. Thank you, Suzanne. It is such a joy to be here with you.
2: Katie, we look outside ourselves and we see these nations at war. But you say that the biggest war is the one inside ourselves.
1: It is. It is. It's the mind's war with itself. It's us arguing with us, with ourselves. You know, I shouldn't, I should, I need, no, I don't, I want, no, that's wrong. Just, you know, we live that way. Why did I do it? Why don't I do it? I know what that look meant yesterday, you know. It's, and we carry that, but only to our deathbed. And so what I bring to the world is four simple questions and a turnaround that works for me and for anyone with an open mind, it works. And the mind, it allows the mind to find resolution.
2: And you went through a personal awakening in 1986. You woke up one morning and there was joy. How did that happen?
1: Well, I had more than a decade of depression, agoraphobia, paranoia, suicidal, you know, contemplating suicide all the time. As I lay on the floor one morning, actually a cockroach crawled over my foot, and I was on the floor because I didn't believe I deserved to sleep in a bed. So this is where I slept each night. And this particular morning, as that cockroach crawled over my foot, I opened my eyes, and in place of all that darkness was a joy that I don't even attempt to describe. And it's what I invite everyone to. So rather than tell about the joy, I give people a way to tap into the source that flooded me, and we all have that source inside of us, I found, that no one holds more wisdom than another.
2: Tell us about the four questions.
1: Well, the four questions is a way, actually, I call it the work. The work is a way to identify and question the thoughts that cause all the suffering in the world. Everyone's suffering, and anyone can do it if they're open to it. So let's say, for example, I believed he doesn't care about me. The first question is it true? So I'm beginning to question the thought he doesn't care about me. The second question, can I absolutely know that it's true? He doesn't care about me. And then notice how the mind begins to flood me with proof and images, you know, to convince me that it's true, and just to notice and wait and allow another answer to surface. And then that third question, how do you react when you believe that thought? And the fourth question, who would you be without that thought? And then I invite people to turn it around to the opposite. He doesn't care about me. The opposite would be, I don't care about me. And that's a mind blower You know, it's like, how can I expect people to care about me if I don't even care about me? And then I find the ways that I don't care about me, and it wakes me up to them. And I'm shocked. And then another opposite or turnaround would be, I don't care about him. And I begin to identify where that's true. And then immediately I'm awake to it, and my behavior changes, and it's nothing I have to do. So my behavior with that person and everyone, it radically shifts. People who do this work, I hear them say, smoking, quit me. Biting my fingernails, quit me. Compulsive overeating, quit me. Because we're working with original cause, and mind is original cause. Mind is cause.
0: Byron Katie's husband and co-author Stephen Mitchell reading an excerpt from the book A Thousand Names for Joy at the Santa Fe Public Event in February 2007.
3: Sadness is always a sign that you're believing a stressful thought that isn't true for you. It's a constriction, and it feels bad. Conventional wisdom says differently, but the truth is that sadness isn't rational, it isn't a natural response, and it can't ever help you. It just indicates the loss of reality, the loss of the awareness of love. Sadness is the war with what is. It's a tantrum. When the mind is clear, there isn't any sadness. There can't be. If you move into situations of loss in a spirit of surrender to what is, all you experience is a profound sweetness and an excitement about what can come out of the apparent loss. And once you question the mind, once the stressful story is seen for what it is, there's nothing you can do to make it hurt. You see that the worst loss you've experienced is the greatest gift you can have. When the story arises again, she shouldn't have died, or he shouldn't have left, it's experienced with a little humor, a little joy. Life is joy, and if you understand the illusion arising, you understand that it's you arising as joy.
2: Let's pick a core belief that we could do the work on a little bit.
1: Okay.
2: What's a core belief that you hear over and over again that our listeners could relate to and they could do the work with?
1: I'm not good enough. I'm not good enough, because we hear it over and over and over. And also there's, I'm too fat, I don't have enough money, no one cares about me, I'll never find a partner. And it's kind of based in, and I'm not good enough. So let's go with that one.
2: Let's do that one. I'm not good enough.
1: Okay, so is that true?
2: Not in all cases.
1: So you're not good enough. Can you absolutely know that it's true, that you're not good enough in any case?
2: Oh, I guess I don't know. Because good enough is, it's just relative, isn't it?
1: Yes.
2: Okay.
1: It is. And when people sit in that, I could sit in that for 3 hours and probably have originally. So the third question, how do you react when you believe the thought you're not good enough?
2: I feel embarrassed. I feel embarrassed and ashamed and like I just have to do more to prove something to somebody.
1: Yes. And the response I get from that one from people all over the world, it's quite amazing. This is where addictions kick in. It's where, that's an effect of mind. It's where they notice that when they meet someone that really cares about them and they have the thought, I'm not good enough, that person can say, you're wonderful. And the person believing I'm not good enough doesn't believe them in the face of reality and another person's opinion. So it's very far-reaching. So we really cut ourselves off from life. So you're not good enough. The fourth question, who would you be without that thought?
2: I'd take a lot more risks and probably more. I'd probably be a more successful, engaged human being because there wouldn't be any barriers.
1: Yeah, it's very powerful. I love to invite people to look at their lives just the way they've lived it. You know, no trick question here. And look at their lives with the thought, and then look at the same life without the thought. And it seems to me that you were looking inside of you that way. It's very powerful. We see with the thought, stress, and without the thought, unlimited, really. So I'm not good enough. Can you find an opposite?
2: I am good enough.
1: Okay, now examples of where you're good enough, because it's not enough for mind just to say I am good enough. Mind has to know. It has to be awake to reality. So, you know, it shocks people when they find, you know, areas where they are good enough, when their self-esteem is so low, they've never considered it. Because that thought is so powerful, they can't consider it.
2: Is that where there's a lot of reticence to answer a question? Mm-hmm. Do you see that? That's where a block is?
1: You know, it is for a lot of people, because it's where the mind absolutely meets itself straight up. It says, come out of denial. You have to, if you're going to answer this question, where is it that you are good enough?
2: I'm good enough at my work, my friendships, with my family. Yeah, I do volunteer work.
1: Well, and some of us have to start with, I brushed my teeth this morning. You know, for some people, that's huge. I got out of bed. I made the phone call. I answered the email. For some people, they're so depressed and so stuck in their belief system that their body actually has trouble. Just it's like we're living in a tomb, some of us, and we actually can resurrect. It's the truth that sets us free.
2: And how does inner peace relate to outer peace? You've talked about one-on-one with people, but how does that relate to nations and groups and neighborhoods?
1: Well, if I'm at home, I'm watching the news, and I see all of these people dying, being bombed. You know, it's like, how can this terrible thing be happening? They're bombing. They're dying. They're suffering. And if I turn that around, you know, where am I dying, especially in the moment as I watch television, in the state of grace where no bombs are going off? I live in a state where no one's being killed and maimed, and my children are safe, you know, now. And where am I bombing me? Where are my thoughts bombing me, obliterating the awareness of how beautiful to look out the window and, you know, from this place right here, right now, and the flowers sitting beside me, maybe in a vase, and on, there's so many blessings here. And now, with this clear mind, and out of this place of peace where I'm not bombing myself, where I am not suffering, how can I help? How can I help? Well, I've just done the most constructive thing. I have found my own peace. I have brought it back to me. So when someone knocks on the door, or the phone rings, or someone walks into the room with me, I'm pleasant. In fact, I respond to them out of a state of gratitude and helpfulness. You know, making the world a better place, that's where we're the most balanced. It's where we like us the most, and it's where we are the most liked.
0: Byron Katie's husband and co-author Stephen Mitchell reading another excerpt from the book A Thousand Names for Joy at the Santa Fe public event in February 2007.
3: I read an interview with a well-known Buddhist teacher in which he described how appalled and devastated he felt while watching the planes hit the World Trade Center on September 11, 2001. While this reaction is very popular, it is not the reaction of an open mind and heart. It has nothing to do with compassion. It comes from believing unquestioned thoughts. He believed, for example, this shouldn't be happening, or this is a terrible thing. It was thoughts like these that were making him suffer, not the event itself. He was devastating himself with his unquestioned thoughts. His suffering had nothing to do with the terrorists or the people who died. Can you take this in? Here was a man dedicated to the Buddha's way, the end of suffering, who in that moment was terrorizing his own mind, causing his own grief. I felt compassion for people who projected fearful meanings onto that picture of a plane hitting a building, who killed themselves with their unquestioned thoughts and took away their own state of grace.
2: I'm Suzanne Kreider. You're listening to Peace Talks Radio, the series on peacemaking and nonviolent conflict resolution. Our guests today are Byron Katie, author, and her husband, Stephen Mitchell. They've written A Thousand Names for Joy. We're exploring her methodology called The Work for Creating Inner Peace. Katie, in your book, you say, war is not intelligent. It doesn't work. If you're really interested in your own peace of mind, you'll become more and more aware of that sense of wanting to defend yourself against criticism.
1: Yes, I just have discovered that defense is the first act of war and that people don't understand this. And so let's say someone criticized me and said, Katie, you're wrong. And I can defend and say, how dare you say that? I have studied this. I have all the proof. And how dare you? And your mind is limited. Or I could just simply give them the look, you know. And
2: which look is that?
1: The look that says, you know, you're wrong, I'm right. Mm. And then there's another way, and this is the way I suggest. Someone says, Katie, you're wrong. And I open to that. Could they be right? Is it possible that I'm wrong about this? And then I can say, you know, if I don't get right away where I'm wrong, I can ask that person. They are not my enemy. They're my friend.
2: Here's the part I don't get, though. If we're supposed to question our own beliefs, why should we listen to somebody else's criticism of reality? I don't get that.
1: Simply because, like, if you say, Katie, you're wrong, and I have the thought, I'm open enough, my mind is open enough to think, you know, could she be right? Is this possible? I can say, Suzanne, tell me more. So you tell me, and you can give information to me that I was totally unaware of because I was coming out of the I know mind. I know I'm right. You're wrong. So you've enlightened me. You've given me more information. And it could be that I still am right to my mind, and information can't hurt. You know, why would I stop the whole world from giving me information that I can probably use? And most of the time, you know, I can.
2: I heard you speak once and you asked the audience to criticize you.
1: Uh-huh.
2: A woman said, I don't like your haircut.
1: Mm-hmm.
2: The next woman said, I don't like that you got a facelift.
1: Uh-huh.
2: I just don't see how you can use that information and be open to her viewpoint.
1: Well, you know, it's very exciting. Maybe I want another facelift. And I think, oh, she didn't like it, and people don't really like it. You know, I want to know what I like. You know, I'm free. I want to be free. And if she says, you know, that she didn't like it, I can say, you know, why not? Tell me. Because if it's valid, you know, I may not do it again if I consider it. But what information, where's information that I can't use? I mean, I can always use it.
2: Why are people so defensive about feedback?
1: Well, you know, for me, if I'm defensive about feedback, let's say criticism, then it can only be because they have said something to me that I am hiding within myself. They have said a truth that I haven't looked at closely enough yet. I am not enlightened to it. So, I mean, what could anyone say to me in this whole world that couldn't open me? But instead, we shut down to information. This is what governments do. This is what heads of countries do. They're closed down. It's like, I'm right.
2: Ah.
1: You're wrong. I'm right. Here comes the bomb.
2: That's the peacemaking, to hear the other side.
1: Oh, my goodness. Why wouldn't we? Like one country says, you know, you're wrong. And the other country says, I'm right. Well, I thought I was. Okay, tell me where I'm wrong. Now, this is intelligent. And so they discuss it. You know, I can see where I'm wrong. I can see where you could see that I'm wrong. And I can see from your way of thinking this is correct. Now, what can we do from here? What can we do? How can we use How can we use our resources to not be countries, but to be people? And to live out of what we all live out of so well, and that is, how can I serve you without separation?
0: Stephen Mitchell reads another book excerpt.
3: I've heard people say that they cling to their painful thoughts because they're afraid that without them, they wouldn't be activists for peace. If I felt completely peaceful, they say, why would I bother taking action at all? My answer is, because that's what love does. To think that we need sadness or outrage to motivate us to do what's right is insane. As if the clearer and happier you get, the less kind you become. As if when someone finds freedom, she just sits around all day with drool running down her chin. My experience is the opposite. Love is action. It's clear, it's kind, it's effortless, and it's irresistible.
2: This weekend I was on a short trip, and they lost my luggage at the very beginning of the trip. When she told me that, I yelled at the baggage clerk. I was really embarrassed, and I walked out and I was shaking. I had to go to the car rental desk. And I was very upset, but luckily I had your book.
1: I love it.
2: There was a long line. So I thought, well, I'll just see what Katie has to say. Mm-hmm. The next chapter, I believe the essence of it was, people don't care about you. And it helped me so much because by the time I got to the car rental agent, I didn't expect anything from him. Yes. I didn't expect any empathy, any kindness. Yes. I did expect keys to the car.
1: Yes.
2: And that's what I got. And actually, it turned out to be a lovely exchange. Why is it that we want other people to take care of us?
1: Well, we haven't learned to take responsibility for ourselves. We learn to take responsibility for ourselves. We find out we're so capable of it, and we're already taken care of, as a matter of fact. We discover that also. But we learn how to take responsibility for ourselves. It leaves so much time and energy and creativity to help others. I mean, if we love helping ourselves, why wouldn't we love helping someone else? If we don't understand that we love taking care of ourselves, how can we understand we love taking care of other people? And so what happens is we take care of other people with motives. And if they don't thank us, or they are not grateful or grateful enough, then we become hurt and angry and shut off again.
2: You're listening to Peace Talks Radio, the series on peacemaking and nonviolent conflict resolution. I'm Suzanne Kreider, and today we're exploring a method for reducing the conflict within ourselves as we talk with Byron Katie, originator of what's known as The Work, and author with her husband, Stephen Mitchell, of 1,000 Names for Joy. With these core beliefs, do we program children with these beliefs, or are they inherent in human beings?
1: Well, actually, we program and we don't. Let's say my mother said, I need more money. If I'm a wise child, I think, you know, I look around, I see all that we have, and I think, isn't it interesting? My mother would believe that. Look at the abundance here. My goodness, isn't that an odd belief? But if I'm a believer, she says, I need more money. Oh, my goodness, you know, what am I going to do? I think, oh, my goodness, what are we going to do? We need more money. And I don't stop to investigate. You know, I just assume she's right. I believe it. So all my problems are my own.
2: Many core beliefs sound modern. Aboriginal people probably didn't sit around and think, I'm not getting enough done. Mm-hmm. Mm-hmm. Or is it just the idea of language that causes us to suffer?
1: Well, you know, words have meaning. Like someone could say, oh, this is a pretty far out example, but someone says, oh, we're going to be bombed in 10 minutes. And everyone is so frightened. And, you know, my mind would immediately say, you know, is that true? Can I absolutely know that that's true? You know, I can't know. So I am in a fearless state, which allows me to help people who are in fear. And I don't know that the bomb won't hit in 10 minutes either. It's just that the fear is gone because I don't know. I'm open. But they tell people a bomb's going to hit in 10 minutes, and they immediately believe it. And the mind runs with the chaos that's going to happen. It could cost them their lives. It could kill their children, all of this. And it's not efficient. And it's not loving. And it's not caring. Fear is it's inefficient. So whereas I don't know. They could be right. Now, what can I do from here? And as I'm helping people, just maybe holding their hand or picking them up as they run and stumble and fall. You know, I can see the clouds and the sky and the flowers and the trees, and my mind is free, not stuck. It is free to see clearly what needs to be done right here, right now. And then if the bomb hits, how would we know it? We may as well enjoy life in every moment. You know, it could be our last. And for me, it's always my first.
2: Are people addicted to these negative beliefs? Mm-hmm. What is the juice? Mm-hmm. Why do we keep doing it?
1: You know, we don't know another way. We just don't know another way. You know, it's just a trap. And if we knew another way, we would take it. And I found another way, and I offer it to everyone. And my job is to make sure that as many people as possible know that the four questions exist, and I don't expect them to answer those questions. And my job is to make them available.
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0: You're listening to Peace Talks Radio, the series on peacemaking and nonviolent conflict resolution. I'm Paul Ingalls. Our program puts the spotlight on peacemaking efforts throughout history and throughout the world. We also survey strategies for nonviolent conflict resolution between nations, in the places where we live and work, and within ourselves. It's that search for inner peace that we're exploring today with author Byron Katie, whose method of personal inquiry pulled her up from the depths of depression in the mid-1980s. She's written several books, including Loving What Is and A Thousand Names for Joy. She calls her system The Work, which revolves around four questions that she invites anyone experiencing stressful thoughts to ask of themselves. At her 2007 public event in Santa Fe, New Mexico, she helped one woman in the audience through The Work around the thought, he should make up his mind.
1: So, sweetheart, he should make up his mind. Is
2: yes.
1: there anyone in this room that has never experienced that thought? It doesn't matter what language or where we're from. There are no new stressful thoughts. If you put us all together, there's one schizophrenic mind. So he should make up his mind. That's old.
2: Mm-hmm.
1: So I'm inviting everyone in your silence to consider, is that true? Consider the person in your life. Maybe it's someone you live with now, maybe it's someone you lived with 15 years ago or as a child. He should make up his mind. Can you absolutely know that that's true?
2: No.
1: And how do you react when you believe that thought? What happens?
2: Well, I get frustrated and I feel like I'm in limbo and I'm basing how I live on someone else's decision. And then I'm opening up in the love and then I'm closing down and basing, I'm stuck in the reactions. I'm just stuck.
1: And then the people that around you or the people you meet when you're believing that thought, they experience that coming from you.
2: Mm.
1: And look how you treat him and the people around you. What happens when you believe that thought? So this is meditation. You can sit in this question for a long time. And also this is where addictions kick in. Okay, the fourth question. Who would you be without that thought? And those of you new to the work, you know, no trick questions. The mind is not going to buy a lie. So imagine your life just the way you've lived it. No positive affirmations. Just the way you've lived it, only without the thought, he should make
2: he
1: up
2: should,
1: his mind.
2: Mm-hmm.
1: Who would you be without that thought? Who would you be without your story?
2: I'd be really free. I'd be happy. It wouldn't matter at all. It just matters what I think, you know, how I feel about me.
1: Yes. So he should make up his mind. What's an opposite?
2: He should not make up his mind.
1: Okay, now give me an example of why that is as true or truer.
2: Because there's confusion and there's thoughts and there's memories and there's the past and it all plays out its spiral.
1: Yes, that's one. Can you find another example of why he should not make up his mind?
2: Well, for me, it's you live the moment. You just live the moment.
1: Can you find another example of why people should not make up their mind?
2: It's none of my business.
1: Mm-hmm. That's another one. There are many reasons why people should not make up their mind. The one that comes to me is they would if they could.
2: Hmm.
1: And there's another one. It's like if he made up his mind now, the timing's off. Notice the time in your life when you made a decision. You know, did you make that decision? Are you sure? Wasn't it just a happening? Should I, shouldn't I, should I, shouldn't I? Well, the decision's being made right there. It's not yet.
2: Hmm.
1: And then when the decision hits you, it's like a gift. It's like, boom, it's a gift. And then you take credit for, I did it. I made the decision. Could you find another turnaround? He should make up his mind.
2: I should make up my mind. That's really where it's at.
1: Yeah.
2: Yeah, I'm the one who's back and forth.
1: Yeah.
2: It's very conditional.
1: Yeah. Yes, and it allows us to walk in their shoes. And we can become very humble in that. As we notice the times that it's not so easy for us, not so simple. We begin to relate to those people we love until they don't make up their minds.
2: Thank you. That helped.
3: There's a quote in your book, A Thousand Names for Joy. Our pain is in denying love. Why is love so painful to receive?
1: Well, because our thoughts oppose it. He doesn't love me. He doesn't like me. I did it wrong. What's the matter with me? There's something the matter with me. These thoughts all oppose what is beautiful. They oppose our nature, which is love. And love for me is synonymous with real, with genuine, with reality. So if we did not hold or believe the thoughts that argued with love, it's over. But every thought that would oppose love feels like stress. That's how I came to understand our nature, that our nature is truly friendly, kind, helpful. And again, I invite people not to believe me, but to test it for themselves. Any thought that argues with this feels like stress. And stress looks like anger, frustration, confusion, chaos.
0: Byron Katie's husband and co-author Stephen Mitchell reading an excerpt from the book, A Thousand Names for Joy.
4: Some people think that compassion means feeling another person's pain. That's nonsense. It's not possible to feel another person's pain. You imagine what you'd feel if you were in that person's shoes and you feel your own projection. Who would you be without your story? Pain-free, happy, and totally available if someone needs you. A listener, a teacher in the house, a Buddha in the house, the one who lives it. As long as you think there's a you and a me, let's get the body straight. What I love about separate bodies is that when you hurt, I don't. It's not my turn. And when I hurt, you don't. Can you be there for me without putting your own suffering between us? Your suffering can't show me the way. Suffering can only teach suffering. The Buddhists say that it's important to recognize the suffering in the world, and that's true, of course. But if you look more deeply, even that is a story. It's a story to say that there is any suffering in the world. Suffering is imagined because we haven't adequately questioned our thoughts. I am able to be present with people in extreme states of torment without seeing their suffering as real. I'm in the position of being totally available to help them see what I see, if that's what they want. They're the only ones who can change, but I can be present with kind words and the power of inquiry. It's amazing how many people believe that suffering is a proof of love. If I don't suffer when you suffer, they think, it means that I don't love you. How can that possibly be true? Love is serene. It's fearless. If you're busy projecting what someone else's pain must feel like, how can you be fully present with her? How can you hold her hand and love her with all your heart as she moves through her experience of pain? Why would she want you to be in pain too? Wouldn't she rather have you present and available? You can't be present for people if you believe that you're feeling their pain. If a car runs over someone and you project what that must feel like, you're paralyzed. But sometimes in a crisis like that, the mind loses its reference. It can't project anymore. You don't think, you just act. You run over and pick up the car before you have time to think, this isn't possible. It happens in a split second. Who would you be without your story? The car is up in the air.
1: I love stress because for me, it shows me that I'm believing something that is not true for me, something that I need to question, even if it is true, to see what am I missing here? And then the mind is free to be its creative self again.
3: The stress is just a warning signal. Wake up, pay attention.
1: Mm-hmm. Mm-hmm. That's it. Stress is not an enemy. Feelings are not an enemy. And that third question, how do I react when I believe the thought? When a person sits in that question, feelings happen and tears happen and emotions happen that maybe they haven't felt since they were a child and they've been denying themselves for years.
3: For our listeners who can identify a stressful thought, what would you recommend?
1: To go to, well, A Thousand Names for Joy, the four questions and turnaround are right there. Also, Loving What is the text for the work. And people in a hurry can go to thework.com, and it's all there at no charge.
3: What resources are available on your website?
1: I have a hotline that people can get into and call selfless people. It's absolutely, there's no charge. They don't care about your name, your state, your town. It's free. You get on, give them your stressful thought, and they'll walk you through it because they understand how painful it is to believe it and how simple it is to step out of what some people experience as really hell sometimes when they're up against the wall. And for others, it's just fun and delightful and fabulous.
3: Can people do the work on themselves?
1: Yes.
3: How would that work?
1: Well, you know, I'm not good enough, you know, and then I would just walk myself through the questions. Or I'm hopeless, and I'd walk myself through the questions. Or I'm unlovable, and I would walk myself through the four questions and find the opposites, come out of denial and own them and get real with my beautiful self until I didn't think I was beautiful, believe I was beautiful until I am. That it's like someone could say, Katie, you are not beautiful, and what do you think about that? And I might say, you know, I remember when I used to see me that way also, so I understand it.
4: A man sticks a pistol into my stomach, pulls the hammer back, and says, I'm going to kill you. I am shocked that he is taking his thoughts so seriously.
0: Stephen Mitchell reads another book excerpt, Byron Katie's story about an encounter with a gunman threatening to kill her.
4: To someone identified as an I, the thought of killing causes guilt that leads to a life of suffering. So I ask him, as kindly as I can, not to do it. I don't tell him that it's his suffering I'm thinking of. He says that he has to do it, and I understand. I remember believing that I had to do things in my old life. I thank him for doing the best he can, and I notice that I'm fascinated. Is this how she dies? Is this how the story ends? And as joy continues to fill me, I find it miraculous that the story is still going on. You can never know the ending, even as it ends. I am very moved at the sight of sky, clouds, and moonlit trees. I love that I don't miss one moment, one breath of this amazing life. I wait and wait, and in the end, he doesn't pull the trigger. He doesn't do that to himself.
1: You know, he says he's going to kill me, and I can't know that that's true, so I project that he can't know that it's true. And we wait.
0: An audience member asks, well, what happened? Did he just walk away?
1: Well, basically, yes.
0: Didn't you call the police? The woman asks, what did you do?
1: Well, actually, he didn't do anything. So did I answer your question?
0: No, says the woman. I can't understand not feeling fear.
1: Fear is created. as we believe our thoughts. So if he says, I'm going to kill you and the gun's in my stomach, I think, you know, oh my goodness, I'm going to die. Well, I can't know that that's true. My children are going to suffer. Well, I'm not dead yet. I'm standing there with suffering children and nothing's changed.
5: So are you telling me that your mind reacted before the adrenaline? There was no...

0: then, you know, that's a wonderful thing. And if you're experiencing stress, fear, then that's a wonderful thing, because you can identify eventually, if you take it on as a practice, you can identify the thoughts that are creating that fear. And for me, I invite people to put those thoughts on paper. That way they've landed. Mind has come into the material world and into form, like just writing. And then you can question what you believe with these four questions and opposites that I call the work.
1: You're listening to Peace Talks Radio, the series on peacemaking and nonviolent conflict resolution. I'm Suzanne Kreider, and today we're exploring a method for reducing the conflict within ourselves as we talk with Byron Katie, originator of what's known as The Work, and author with her husband, Stephen Mitchell, of A Thousand Names for Joy. Where do thoughts come from?
0: You really want the answer? You know, my experience of the answer?
1: Yeah.
0: They don't.
1: They don't come from anywhere?
0: No. It's by the time they come, they're gone. And I invite people not to believe me, but to test it for themselves. By the time they come, they're gone, and there's only another thought there that tells us we had a thought in the first place, and now that thought is gone. So the only way that we know mind exists is another thought that tells us it does, and now that thought is gone also. So what I tell people that haven't realized this, haven't experienced this for themselves yet, is that thoughts are happening. They're a gift. That thoughts come, they're like air, you know, like breath. The breath, we do nothing for it. It comes in and out. It's as though we're being breathed, just being breathed. And thoughts are the same way. They're not enemies. They appear. It appears. And what I love about thoughts is, you know, they come to pass. That's why they come. And then eventually, as mind, as thoughts understand themselves, they look forward to life together because they're not at war with each other. And then some of the things I speak of also become so clear in that. And the mind is at home and at rest. It's free to be its creative, infinite self. Even though it knows it doesn't exist, it delights in itself. I mean, it's like if you were God and you were beauty and you were love and you were everything magnificent, you were everything, wouldn't you want to see yourself? So I see all of life as the mirror of my own self, your own self, all of it, just beautiful. It's just a mirror.
2: Suzanne Kreider talking with Byron Katie, who, with her husband, Stephen Mitchell, co-authored the book A Thousand Names for Joy, Living in Harmony with the Way Things Are.
0: If you have a happy life, isn't that wonderful? That just tells me you love everything you think. You know, if you love everything you think, they put you in a cell and you thank them. You know, because you're in there with some good company. And if you don't love what you think and they put you in the cell, that's the worst thing they could do, because you're locked up with you, with this. And if it's not good company, I invite you to take a look. So that's why I love inviting people, you know, to these four questions and opposites to wake you up. Because the mind is a master at reality. It's like that if I believe I'm ugly, then you look at me and you think, isn't she beautiful? And what I'm thinking is, yeah, I saw how he looked at me. He sees how ugly I am. You know, and your experience is the opposite. But whatever you say or do, my mind, to hold the belief I'm ugly, my mind has to project whatever it takes to hold that in place. So someone says,

0: hey, you're really beautiful. I go, yeah, you know, what do they want? You know, because my mind is busy believing that I'm not. So if I question my stressful thoughts, you know, the way I live, the way this mind lives it, the way I live it today, that's the way we talk here. The way I live it today is someone says, Katie, I think you're beautiful. And my thought would be, well, of course they do. How could they not? Or someone says, Katie, I love you. And I think, you know, wow, how kind of them to give them that. It's, you know, they're just, and I don't think it, it's an experience. And someone says, Katie, you are ugly, which happened in San Quentin not long ago. Well, I invited it. And finally, one man was courageous enough to give me a stressful judgment. But but it was like the greatest experience. And the other men were just horrified. And I was, you know, I was just... It's very exciting, and the way it, I, you know, tell me, what do you say? He says, dump the gray hair. You know, your clothes, get over it. You know, and I can say, well, what would you do? And this man, you know, if you want, what is it, the makeover? You know, go to him. And I thought, you know, if I really followed his advice, I'd be looking good. But there's no such thing as a criticism. The universe is friendly. People only say what I need to hear to wake me up. And if I'm not awake to it, feelings will happen. There's a term for it, stress.
1: 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I'm Paul Ingalls. 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
8: BBC News with Moira Alderson. President Trump says he's spoken to both the Israeli Prime Minister and representatives of Hezbollah about the conflict in Lebanon. Earlier on Monday, Prime Minister Benjamin Netanyahu ordered strikes on what he called terrorist targets in southern Beirut. Sebastian Usher is in Jerusalem.
9: What we have this evening is a reversal of that, at least as far as President Trump is concerned. He said he's had this phone call with the Israeli Prime Minister and that after that phone call, Israeli troops would not be going to Beirut. Now, the troops weren't going to Beirut, has to be said, but one understands from that this order that they could attack the southern suburbs again. That wasn't going to happen. He also says he had a good call with Hezbollah, which I'm not quite sure how that was arranged, but he says that they say that they will stop shooting if Israel does as well. So he's giving a sense that this great expansion of the conflict may be receding.
8: Iran's Tasnim news agency reported that Tehran would pause indirect negotiations with the US because of the Israeli attacks on Lebanon. But President Trump says talks are still continuing at a rapid pace. Following Israel's warning today that it might carry out strikes on southern Beirut, large numbers of Lebanese citizens have been fleeing, clogging out the area. The BBC's John Sudworth is in the Lebanese capital.
10: I'm in southern Beirut, standing on a rooftop overlooking the suburb of Dahir. There are very few lights on. As we drove into this area this morning, we saw thousands of vehicles. The warning from the Israeli Prime Minister that he was going to begin strikes again here came shortly before 10 o'clock in the morning, and almost immediately people piled into their cars and they took to this city's highways, getting themselves out to safety.
8: The Canadian hotel group Blue Diamond says it shut down its operations in Cuba, which is struggling to cope with the effects of the near-total US fuel blockade. Here's our Cuba correspondent, Will Grant.
11: The group jointly runs more than 60 tourist sites in Cuba with the Cuban government, although it doesn't own any of the properties it operates. The move comes amid a campaign of maximum pressure being exerted by the Trump administration on Cuba, which has included a months-long oil embargo in an effort to force the government on the island to undertake sweeping economic and political changes. The situation for ordinary Cubans, meanwhile, remains critical, with long blackouts most days, many hospitals barely functioning, and schools and businesses affected.
8: Will Grant reporting. Newly released documents in Britain show that the sacked former minister, Peter Mandelson, told the government it would never regret appointing him as ambassador to the United States. Lord Mandelson was chosen by the Prime Minister Keir Starmer, but was dismissed 9 months later over his friendship with the late sex offender Jeffrey Epstein. The documents also show comments by Lord Mandelson questioning Sir Keir's leadership. You're listening to World News from the BBC. Polls have closed in Ethiopia's parliamentary elections, with the Prime Minister Abiy Ahmed's Prosperity Party expected to retain power. Millions of Ethiopians cast their ballots, but voting didn't take place at nearly 150 polling stations because of security problems in parts of the Amhara and Oromia regions. Voting also didn't go ahead in the northern Tigray region, where officials say conditions remain unsuitable following the civil war, which ended 4 years ago, and ongoing political tensions. Two Syrian officials on trial in Austria have denied involvement in the torture of opponents of the ousted president Bashar al-Assad. They're accused of ordering the abuse of detainees after 2011. From Vienna, Bethany Bell reports.
12: Prosecutors said that on many occasions they ordered or failed to oppose the abuse of anti-government protesters in the city of Raqqa. They said former detainees described being stripped naked and beaten. Both men deny the charges. The two Syrians applied for asylum in Austria in 2015. If found guilty, they face up to 10 years in prison.
8: The tennis legend Serena Williams has confirmed her return to competitive action at the age of 44. The 23-time Grand Slam singles champion hasn't played professional tennis since the US Open 4 years ago. She's been granted a wild card to play at Queen's Club in London next week and could compete at Wimbledon. A monkey has created chaos inside a court complex in northern India by snatching a bag full of cash. A man had arrived at the court in Bulandshahr town with a bag containing more than $2,000 for a property transaction. The monkey grabbed it from him before climbing a nearby tree. When the animal didn't find any food inside, it began throwing notes around and people below scrambled to collect them. The owner reportedly could not recover the entire amount as some bystanders pocketed the cash. That's the latest. BBC News.
13: Hi there, welcome. Dave Schwann here. You're listening to the great American music we call jazz. A pleasure to have you aboard. We hope you can stay aboard for a lot of great music ahead. Up next, David Fathead Newman from his recording The Gift, and a tune written in tribute to his wife, Kay Sue.

A tune by David Fathead Newman, written for his wife, Kay Sue. It was a gift to his wife, and it's from the recording called The Gift. David Fathead Newman on sax, John Hicks the pianist, Brian Carrot on vibes with Buster Williams on bass and Winard Harper on drums. Kind of a showpiece for the entire quintet. If you liked Winard Harper's drum breaks in that recording, you will like this next drummer, Jeff Hamilton. Jeff's superb trio here from their recording, Catch Me If You Can. The pianist is Tamir Hendelman. The bassist is John Hamar. And a tune by George Cables. Jeff writes in the booklet notes that the composition by George Cables was for a very special person who touched all of their lives. It's called Helen's Song.

beautiful piece of music by George Cables. It's called Helen's Song, written, as Jeff Hamilton says, for someone who touched everyone's life who knew her. We heard the Jeff Hamilton Trio there. Jeff, of course, on drums, Tamir Hendelman piano, and John Hamar on bass, from their recording Catch Me If You Can, an excellent recording, and I just love the sound on this. It's so clean and full and beautiful. Definitely worth having in your collection, as we say. From one great trio to the next, here's the Bill Evans Trio.

Bill Evans and the trio from June of 1961 at the Village Vanguard in New York. Sunday at the Village Vanguard, to be specific. The name of the album on Riverside. The name of the tune, Cole Porter's All of You. With Bill at the piano, Scott LaFaro, the bassist there, Paul Moshian on drums. That legendary, historic trio from the late 50s and early 60s, led by Bill Evans. You're listening to Jazz with Dave Schwann, and we have much more to come. Please stay with us. Here's something from two members of the group Oregon. Over Your Shoulder.

That's a quick piece of music called Over Your Shoulder from Ralph Towner and Mark Walker, two members of the group Oregon. It's from their recording called Northwest Passage. We heard Ralph Towner on a 12-string guitar, Mark Walker on percussion. Tenor saxophonist Sam Dillon up next from his recording Out in the Open, and a Jimi Hendrix tune, Third Stone from the Sun.

a tune by Jimi Hendrix, Third Stone from the Sun. We heard Sam Dillon on tenor, Peter Zak on piano, Yoshi Waki on bass, and Billy Drummond on drums. Sam Dillon and his quartet from their recording, Out in the Open. And you're listening to Jazz with Dave Schwann, from the music of Jimi Hendrix to the music of Dizzy Gillespie. This from the recording Bird Songs, the final recordings made in January of 1992 at the Blue Note in New York City, among the last recordings and really the last appearances that Dizzy Gillespie did. A number of great musicians are on this CD. The sessions all recorded by the Telarc label in January of 92. Dizzy is here on trumpet and Danilo Perez on piano for Dizzy's classic tune, Cun Alma.

That's the man himself, Dizzy Gillespie at the Blue Note in New York City, the night of January 23rd, 1992, joined at the piano by Danilo Perez for his tune called Con Alma, With Alma. That's from the Telarc CD called Bird Songs, the final recordings of Dizzy Gillespie, and of course, Bird Songs being a dedicatory phrase to his great friend, Charlie Parker. You're listening to Jazz with Dave Schwann, and let's move from the Blue Note in New York to Jazz at Lincoln Center in New York. Frederick P. Rose Hall, home base for the Jazz at Lincoln Center Orchestra, under the direction of Wynton Marsalis. This is from the 2-CD set called The Music of Wayne Shorter. Wayne Shorter is a guest soloist here with Sherman Irby on alto, Vincent Gardner on trombone, Wayne, of course, on tenor for Hammerhead.

Wayne Shorter's Hammerhead, done by the Jazz at Lincoln Center Orchestra at Frederick P. Rose Hall, their home base in New York, in May of 2015. That's from a 2-CD set called The Music of Wayne Shorter. We heard the composer Wayne Shorter soloing on tenor, Sherman Irby on alto. Sherman also arranged the piece, and also soloing on trombone, Vincent Gardner. We thank you so much for joining us this hour and hope you enjoyed all the great American music we call jazz. Dave Schwann finishing up with Doug Webb from his recording Fast Friends and a tune by fellow sax player Lanny Morgan. Friends again.

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4: BBC News with Moira Alderson. Lebanon says Hezbollah has agreed to a reciprocal halt to attacks against Israel. The Lebanese embassy in Washington said under a US proposal, the Israelis would halt threatened airstrikes on Beirut's southern suburbs in return for an end to firing from Hezbollah. Israel's Prime Minister Benjamin Netanyahu confirmed the agreement, but warned that if firing by Hezbollah continued, the strikes would go ahead. Sebastian Usher is in Jerusalem.
5: President Trump said he's had this phone call with the Israeli Prime Minister and that after that phone call, Israeli troops would not be going to Beirut. Now, the troops weren't going to Beirut, has to be said, but one understands from that this order that they could attack the southern suburbs again for Hezbollah targets there. That wasn't going to happen. He also says he had a good call with Hezbollah, which I'm not quite sure how that was arranged, but he says that they say that they will stop shooting if Israel does as well, essentially. So he's giving a sense that this great expansion of a conflict with seen over the past few days may be receding.
4: Meanwhile, Iran's Tasnim news agency reported the Iranian government would pause indirect negotiations with the United States because of Israeli attacks on Lebanon. But President Trump says talks are still continuing at a rapid pace. The two sides had been exchanging messages via mediators. Bernd de Boosman is in Washington.
6: The U.S. had previously sought to kind of separate the conflict between Israel and Hezbollah in Lebanon, separate from the war in Iran. Clearly, the Iranians see that as a second part of the same conflict. And I think President Trump, by posting that he spoke to Prime Minister Netanyahu, he's acknowledging that in the eyes of many, those two conflicts are very much linked. And he's kind of attuned to the perception of that. And I think, broadly speaking, today just showed that President Trump continues to hope for a negotiated settlement. But that so far he hasn't been able to achieve one.
4: The Canadian hotel group Blue Diamond says it shut down its operations in Cuba, which is struggling to cope with the effects of the near total US fuel blockade. Blue Diamond was a major force in Cuba's tourist industry, operating more than 60 holiday sites on the communist-run island. Will Grant has this report.
7: The move comes amid a campaign of maximum pressure being exerted by the Trump administration on Cuba, which has included a months-long oil embargo in an effort to force the government on the island to undertake sweeping economic and political changes. Blue Diamond is not the only important economic partner to have pulled out of Cuba in recent weeks. In mining, the Sherritt Mining Company, also Canadian, suspended its joint venture activities in Cuba in the nickel and cobalt mining sector. And a number of European airlines have suspended flights to the island as they are unable to refuel in Havana.
4: Polls have closed in Ethiopia's parlementary elections, with Prime Minister Abiy Ahmed's Prosperity Party expected to retain power. Millions of Ethiopians cast their ballots, but voting did not take place at nearly 150 polling stations. BBC News.
8: This is Bird Note. I'm Marcus Roston, a naturalist and birder in Buffalo, New York, where I love watching American herring gulls. One of my favorite places to find them is Freedom Park, a migration crossroads for birds and people. This was once a final stop on the Underground Railroad, where freedom seekers crossed the Niagara River to safety. Gulls take refuge at the park year-round. Herring gulls may seem unremarkable. especially in winter when young birds all look the same in mottled shades of brown and black. But I feel my brown skin crawl when people call them rats with wings. It makes me think about who gets labeled a nuisance and who gets praised, whose features are admired and whose are disparaged. When we dismiss these birds as rats with wings, we miss something important. Though American herring gulls may seem common now, their populations are actually in steep decline. Watching the gulls at Freedom Park, I see a lesson in resilience and a reminder that there's beauty in shades of brown and black. This is Black Birders Week. To learn more, follow the hashtag Black Birders Week on social media and visit birdnote.org. I'm Marcus Roston.
9: Mostly sunny skies on this Monday. Today's high in Farmington, 84 degrees. Clear tonight, the low 58. Another sunny day tomorrow with a high of 85 on Tuesday. Partly sunny and 82 degrees by Wednesday.
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11: How you doing? Dave Schwann here. We hope things are going well for you and yours. Thank you so much for joining us. Jeff Hamilton and his trio up next with Tamir Hendelman on piano, John Hamar on bass, and of course, Jeff on drums. Here's the title cut from the recording, Catch Me If You Can.

That will catch your attention. I like that very much. In fact, the tune is called Catch Me If You Can. It's from pianist Tamir Hendelman, pianist in the Jeff Hamilton Trio. And of course, Jeff, the veteran drummer who did so much great work with Ray Brown over the years and Monty Alexander, even Oscar Peterson, John Hamar there on bass. Tamir writing Catch Me If You Can from the Jeff Hamilton Trio. You're listening to Jazz with Dave Schwann. Thanks again for joining us. Here is the Sweet Basil Trio. That includes Cedar Walton on piano with Ron Carter on bass and Billy Higgins on drums from a live recording at Sweet Basil in New York City. Here is I Didn't Know What Time It Was.

I didn't know what time it was. Opening up the CD, St. Thomas, from the Sweet Basil Trio. That trio based at the Sweet Basil Club in New York City, which sadly closed in 2001. Cedar Walton, the pianist, Ron Carter on bass, Billy Higgins on drums, and of course, St. Thomas is the classic tune by Sonny Rollins. That, of course, is included on the CD of the same name. You're listening to Jazz with Dave Schwann and guitarist Russell Malone

guitarist Russell Malone with his own music, a song for his son, Song for Darius. That's from his recording Sweet Georgia Peach. Ron Carter, the bassist here. We, of course, heard Ron in the Sweet Basil Trio just before this, along with Kenny Barron on piano, Lewis Nash on drums, composer and guitarist Russell Malone on guitar. We have guitarist Grant Green coming up in just a couple minutes. Stay tuned. You're listening to Jazz. I'm Dave Schwann. Thanks so much for joining us.

From New Jazz Conceptions, Bill Evans and My Romance. Guitarist Grant Green up next from a recording going back to June of 1961. In the studio of Rudy Van Gelder, of course. From the Blue Note album Sunday Morning, Grant is on guitar with Kenny Drew on piano, Ben Tucker the bassist, and Ben Dixon on drums for a tune that was, well, at the time, 1961, was only a couple years old. It's So What by Miles Davis.

Grant Green from a 1961 recording session. And the tune, of course, Miles Davis's So What? It's on the Blue Note album, Sunday Morning. Grant on guitar with Kenny Drew on piano, Ben Tucker bass, and Ben Dixon on drums. Guitarist Joshua Breakstone came out with a CD called Remembering Grant Green, and remember they do. As a matter of fact, two musicians that played on several Blue Note albums with Grant Green are included on this recording. Jack McDuff and the Hammond B3, Al Harewood on drums, Joshua Breakstone on guitar for Moon River.

Guitarist Joshua Breakstone with Moon River from his recording Remembering Grant Green. Along with Joshua, Jack McDuff on the Hammond B3 and Al Harewood on drums. As we mentioned, Jack and Al joining Grant Green for a number of great Blue Note recordings in the 1960s. And Joshua, Jack, and Al getting together in Rudy Van Gelder's studio for this Remembrance album. Remembering Grant Green from Joshua Breakstone. Here's PJ Perry on alto, pianist Bill Mays with East of the Sun.

You'll hear great duet playing throughout all 9 cuts on this recording called This Quiet Room from alto saxophonist P.J. Perry and pianist Bill Mays. We heard, of course, East of the Sun. We thank you so much for joining us this hour and hope you enjoyed all the great American music we call jazz. Dave Schwann finishing up with Adam Schulman from his recording West Meets East and Nickel and Dimed.

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4: BBC News with Moira Alderson. Lebanon says Hezbollah has agreed to a reciprocal halt to attacks against Israel. The Lebanese embassy in Washington said under a US proposal, the Israelis would halt threatened airstrikes on Beirut's southern suburbs in return for an end to firing from Hezbollah. President Trump said he'd spoken to both Mr. Netanyahu and representatives of Hezbollah about the plan. Large numbers of Lebanese citizens have been fleeing southern Beirut, causing heavy traffic jams. Israeli ground troops have been advancing further into Lebanese territory in the south. Sebastian Usher reports from Jerusalem.
5: A number of statements by Iranian officials and reports in Iranian media suggested that Tehran might pull out of negotiations unless Israel halted its offensive, which has seen its troops move deeper into Lebanese territory in recent days. That culminated in Mr. Netanyahu's order for the IDF to resume strikes on the southern suburbs of Beirut. As he's done before, President Trump then seems to have persuaded the Israeli Prime Minister to hold back to some degree in order to salvage the chances of closing a deal with Iran. But Mr. Netanyahu said he told Mr. Trump that Israel would still strike Hezbollah targets in Beirut if the Iranian-backed group didn't stop its attacks on Israeli cities and civilians.
4: The Canadian hotel group Blue Diamond says it shut down its operations in Cuba, which is struggling to cope with the effects of the near-total US fuel blockade. Here's our Cuba correspondent, Will Grant.
6: The group jointly runs more than 60 tourist sites in Cuba with the Cuban government, although it doesn't own any of the properties it operates. The move comes amid a campaign of maximum pressure being exerted by the Trump administration on Cuba, which has included a months-long oil embargo in an effort to force the government on the island to undertake sweeping economic and political changes. The situation for ordinary Cubans, meanwhile, remains critical, with long blackouts most days, many hospitals barely functioning, and schools and businesses affected.
4: Will Grant with that report. Two suspected Ebola cases in Brazil have been ruled out after both patients tested negative for the virus. The individuals had been under observation in Rio de Janeiro and São Paulo state after travelling from countries at the centre of the current outbreak. One had recently arrived from Uganda, while the other had travelled from the Democratic Republic of Congo. Laboratory tests showed they were infected with other diseases. The leader of Denmark's Social Democratic Party, Mette Frederiksen, has said that she's forming a centre-left coalition minority government following March's inconclusive election in which 12 parties won seats. Speaking to reporters after meeting with the king, Ms. Frederiksen said the deal was reached following long and fraught negotiations and that she would present the new cabinet on Wednesday. The deal gives her a third term as prime minister. World News from the BBC. The AI giant Anthropic has said it plans to become a public company in the US. The maker of the Claude chatbot said it had filed confidential paperwork with the Securities and Exchange Commission in order to make an initial public offering, or IPO, later this year. Our North America technology correspondent, Lily Jamali, is in San Francisco.
7: What we know is that the general public can now, once this IPO hits the market, can purchase shares in Anthropic, but we don't have details on what their timing is on this IPO. We also don't know what the size will be, but we anticipate it will be significant, especially given that just last week Anthropic raised another round of funding that actually put it ahead of OpenAI in terms of valuation for the very first time, OpenAI being the longtime rival to this company.
4: Two Syrian officials on trial in Austria have denied involvement in the torture of opponents of the ousted president Bashar al-Assad. The former intelligence officer Khaled al-Khalabi and an ex-police chief Musab Abu Rakba are accused of ordering the abuse of detainees in the city of Raqqa after 2011. They could receive prison sentences of up to 10 years for torture, sexual coercion and causing serious bodily harm. An international court in The Hague has rejected a claim from Rwanda, who said Britain owed it tens of millions of dollars for a cancelled migrant deportation scheme. The plan, under which Rwanda would have been paid to take in migrants arriving illegally in the UK, was scrapped by the incoming Labour government in 2024, 2 years after it was first agreed. Officials in the Indian city of Kolkata have taken down a giant statue of football superstar Lionel Messi after it was spotted swaying dangerously in the wind. Hydraulic cranes and ropes were used to dismantle the 21-metre sculpture before it was taken away on a flatbed truck. That's the latest BBC News.
8: We hope things are going very well for you and yours. Let's go to Smoke, the supper club in New York City. This recording done in January of 2018 with the late, great Harold Mayburn. Here's a tune written by his student and friend Eric Alexander, the Iron Man.

That's the Iron Man, Harold Mayburn, the late great Harold Mayburn. The Iron Man, the name of the tune, written by his friend and student Eric Alexander. We heard Eric on tenor there, along with Vincent Herring on alto, Steve Davis trombone, John Weber bass, Joe Farnsworth on drums. The Harold Mayburn Sextet, recorded in January of 2018 at Smoke in New York City. That's from the CD called Mayburn Plays Mayburn. And from the Iron Man to Trouble Man.

Marvin Gaye's Trouble Man. That opens up the CD Blue Soul from Dave Stryker and the WDR Big Band. Bob Mintzer conducting the big band. And of course, we heard Dave on guitar, Billy Test on organ. By the way, that was arranged by Jared Gold, organist Gerald Gold, and Dave Stryker. Jared has done some great work with Dave's trio on various recordings over the years. You're listening to Jazz with Dave Schwann. Here is Walt Weisskopf from his recording Fountain of Youth with Young and Foolish.

There is one fine rendition of Young and Foolish. It's from saxophonist Walt Weisskopf. Beautiful playing there. From Fountain of Youth. That's the name of his recording. Along with Walt, Peter Zach on piano, Mike Karn on bass, Steve Fittick, the drummer. And I certainly identify with the quote inside the booklet notes of this recording, a quote from Pearl S. Buck. To find joy in work is to discover the fountain of youth. You're listening to Jazz with Dave Schwann. We thank you for joining us. We have a lot more music ahead. Hope you can stay aboard.

A rare collaboration between Stan Getz and Bill Evans with the Carpetbaggers theme. And they were joined by Ron Carter and Elvin Jones on drums from the recording, Stan Getz and Bill Evans. How about a little bossa nova from someone you might not think would be associated with that idiom? Someone who to this day is revered as one of the greatest tenor sax players, Coleman Hawkins. This is from a recording called Desafinado, and here is the title cut.

a tenor saxophonist who is revered as one of the eternal masters on the instrument, beginning his career in the early 1920s, none other than Coleman Hawkins, or Hawk. This recording done in 1962, and of course we heard Desafinado. That's also the name of the album on the Impulse label. How about this lineup? Along with Hawk on tenor, Barry Galbraith and Howard Collins guitars, Major Holly bass, Eddie Locke on drums, Willie Rodriguez percussion, and Tommy Flanagan playing claves. Desafinado from Coleman Hawkins. You're listening to Jazz with Dave Schwann. Our thanks once again for joining us. Here's a little tribute, if you will, to the sound of bossa and the sound of the music of Antonio Carlos Jobim from Andrea Brockfeld, Triste y Solitaria.

Andrea Brockfeld from her recording Brazilian Whispers, at a tune she co-wrote with the pianist we heard, Triste y Solitaria. That pianist being Bill O'Connell, switching off from acoustic piano and Fender Rhodes also, Harvey S. on bass, and Jason Tiemann on drums. Here is pianist Jeffrey Kieser.

a pianist and composer who has done utterly outstanding work through the course of his career, beginning as a very young man in his late teens and early 20s, playing with Art Blakey and the Jazz Messengers, the likes of Ray Brown, etc., etc. And I'm talking about Jeffrey Keyser, the pianist we just heard. His tune called Palm Reader. With Jeffrey at the piano, Scott Colley on bass, Kareem Riggins on drums. That's from Jeffrey's recording called Falling Up. Dave Schwann here, thanking you as always for your support of this great American music that we call jazz. Up next, a trio led by Joey Alexander at the piano. Reuben Rogers is on bass with Eric Harlan on drums, from a recording made during the time of the solar eclipse in August of 2017. The name of the album is Eclipse. The name of the tune is John Coltrane's Moment's Notice.

Joey Alexander with John Coltrane's Moment's Notice from his recording Eclipse. Joey at the piano, we heard Ruben Rogers on bass, and Eric Harlan drums.

We thank you so much for joining us this hour and hope you enjoyed all the great American music we call jazz. Dave Schwann finishing up with the sextet Idle Hands from their recording Solid Moments and Snow Child.

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5: BBC News with Roisin Hasty. Lebanon says the militant group Hezbollah has agreed to halt attacks against Israel in exchange for Israel calling off planned strikes against southern Beirut. The Lebanese embassy in Washington said Hezbollah had made the agreement under a proposal brokered by the US. However, Israel's Prime Minister Benjamin Netanyahu has warned that if firing by Hezbollah does continue, the strikes would go ahead. Kashaya Jonadi is from BBC Persian.
6: In the past few days, Israelis have managed to inflict a lot of damage on Hezbollah, both in terms of infrastructure and manpower. And it also has damaged Iran's PR within the Lebanese Shia community, which they believe that Iran is not backing them anymore because it doesn't want to risk the ceasefire. Now, Iran has managed to somehow show the Lebanese that we are still supporting you. They have somehow managed to make President Trump call to Netanyahu, but at the same time, Iran itself is somehow a loser in this war.
5: Iran's Tasnim news agency reported that the Iranian government would pause indirect negotiations with the United States because of Israeli attacks on Lebanon. But President Trump says talks are still continuing at a rapid pace. The two sides had been exchanging messages via mediators. Bernda Boosman is in Washington.
7: For President Trump, it became very clear early in the day that the expanded fighting in Lebanon kind of was endangering the other ongoing negotiations between the U.S. and Iran. That prompted a phone call between him and Prime Minister Netanyahu, which he said went positively, and that's where he had secured the agreement from the Israeli side that there wouldn't be any further push towards Beirut. And he, through intermediaries, spoke to Hezbollah as well, and that's how we got to where we are now.
5: The Canadian hotel group Blue Diamond says it's shut down its operations in Cuba, which is struggling to cope with the effects of the near-total U.S. fuel blockade. Blue Diamond was a major force in Cuba's tourist industry, opening more than 60 holiday sites on the communist-run island. The AI giant Anthropic has said it plans to become a public company in the U.S. The maker of the Claude chatbot said it had filed confidential paperwork with the Securities and Exchange Commission in order to make an initial public offering, or IPO, later this year. Anthropic's valuation of nearly $1 trillion was higher than that of its biggest rival, OpenAI. Lily Jamali explains what it means for the industry.
8: Industry-wide, there is a race to raise money. They just cannot get their hands on enough computing power to develop the tools that they want to do. But I think bottom line, this does position Anthropic in a very strong place relative to OpenAI. They've had a slew of positive developments this past year that have helped them surge. And I think there's going to be a lot of interest in both of these companies, as well as Elon Musk's SpaceX, which filed to IPO just a couple of weeks ago.
5: World News from the BBC.
9: Is this mold on a mission? This is Sandra Tsinglo with the Lowdown on Science. Could fungi help clean up our plastic pollution mess? Victor Gamberini at the University of Auckland studied a soil fungus called Clonostachys rosea. After looking at all of its genes, his team identified 12 genes linked to plastic breakdown. When the fungus was fed a plastic called PCL, those genes switched on. They chopped PCL into smaller molecules. It showed similar activity towards the type of plastic used in bottles. It's no accident that this fungus thrives on plastic waste. Its specialized genetic tools could fight plastic pollution. Plastic may last centuries, but fungus just clocked in for cleanup duty.
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13: Mostly sunny skies on this Monday. Today's high in Farmington, 84 degrees. Clear tonight, the low 58. Another sunny day tomorrow with a high of 85 on Tuesday. Partly sunny and 82 degrees by Wednesday.
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trumpeter Marcus Carroll from his recording Foundations. We heard the composition Thank You Roy, his thank you to Roy Hargrove. Right before that, we heard from Pat Bianchi with his rendition of Stevie Wonder's If It's Magic from his recording Something to Say, the music of Stevie Wonder. Let's continue with Hinda Hoffman meets the Soul Message Band. We're going to hear the title track from that recording, People.

That composition, Roses Poses, from George Cables on piano with Essiad Essiad bass, Victor Lewis drums, from the recording Too Close for Comfort. And you heard it right here with me, Dee Alexander, and this is Jazz.

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That's the voice of Johnny Hartman from The Collection, 1947 to 1972. Don't you know I care? Or do you care to know? And right before that, we heard from John Coltrane from My Favorite Things, Every Time We Say Goodbye. Let's continue with harpist Brandy Younger from her recording, Brand New Life, with her composition, Moving Target.

0: on baritone sax, that's Jason Marshall, with Mark Carey piano, Gerald Cannon bass, Willie Jones III on drums, Black Orpheus from his recording New Beginnings. Before that, we heard from drummer Jerome Jennings from his recording The Beast, with the voice of Jasmia Horn, You Don't Know What Love Is. And you've heard it right here with me, D. Alexander, and this is jazz.
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5: BBC News with Roisin Hasty. Lebanon says the militant group Hezbollah has agreed to halt attacks against Israel in exchange for Israel calling off planned strikes against southern Beirut. The Lebanese embassy in Washington said Hezbollah had made the agreement under a proposal brokered by the US. President Trump said he'd spoken to both Mr. Netanyahu and representatives of Hezbollah about the plan. There'd been increasing indications that Iran might pause indirect negotiations with the US if Israel continued its military operation in Lebanon. Mr. Trump has now said that those talks are moving at a rapid pace. Sebastian Usher reports from Jerusalem.
6: A number of statements by Iranian officials and reports in Iranian media suggested that Tehran might pull out of negotiations unless Israel halted its offensive, which has seen its troops move deeper into Lebanese territory in recent days. That culminated in Mr. Netanyahu's order for the IDF to resume strikes on the southern suburbs of Beirut. As he's done before, President Trump then seems to have persuaded the Israeli Prime Minister to hold back to some degree in order to salvage the chances of closing a deal with Iran. But Mr. Netanyahu said he told Mr. Trump that Israel would still strike Hezbollah targets in Beirut if the Iranian-backed group didn't stop its attacks on Israeli cities and civilians.
5: Large numbers of Lebanese citizens have been fleeing southern Beirut, causing heavy traffic jams. Israeli ground troops had been advancing further into Lebanese territory in the south. Donald Trump has dropped his plan to create a $1.8 billion fund to compensate individuals claiming to be targets of political investigation by previous presidential administrations. The Department of Justice said that the Trump government would abide by a recent court ruling that temporarily halted the so-called anti-weaponization fund, despite its strong disagreement with the decision. The fund was widely criticized, including by Republicans, over concerns it could be used to reward Trump loyalists. The Canadian hotel group Blue Diamond says it shut down its operations in Cuba, which is struggling to cope with the effects of the near-total US fuel blockade. Blue Diamond was a major force in Cuba's tourist industry, operating more than 60 hotel sites on the communist-run island. Our correspondent Will Grant says this will have a big impact on Cubans.
7: If you can imagine you were working for Blue Diamond or one of its outlets, I mean, they might well be shutting things down. So there's a very, very direct, you know, effect on workers. But beyond that, the broader picture is very, very bleak. You know, the schools virtually aren't functioning. Hospitals are at a fraction of their capacity. Businesses are closed. There's no fuel for cars. You know, the entire picture is extremely difficult. With it being ramped up, it looks like it's only going to get worse in the coming weeks.
5: World News from the BBC. Hundreds of people in central Kenya have blocked roads and burnt tyres in protest against US plans to establish an Ebola isolation centre at an American military base in the town of Nanyuki. The US Secretary of State Marco Rubio has said the plans were parts of efforts to keep Ebola virus away from the United States. Thomas Mukwana reports from Nairobi.
8: The demonstrators took to the streets to oppose the construction of the 50-bed unit in a U.S. airbase, saying it endangers the local community. A judge temporarily halted the construction on Friday until a hearing commences on June 2nd. Kenya's health cabinet secretary has defended the deal, saying it will strengthen Kenya's Ebola preparedness. Military aircrafts have been seen flying in and out of the airbase in what experts say is ongoing preparation despite the court order. Kenya's doctors' union and government watchdogs oppose the plan, saying it risks exposing local populations.
5: Two Syrian officials on trial in Austria have denied involvement in the torture of opponents of the ousted president Bashar al-Assad. The former intelligence officer and an ex-police chief are accused of ordering the abuse of detainees in the city of Raqqa after 2011. Senegal's president, Bassirou Diomaye Faye, has announced a new government which excludes the party led by his former mentor and ally, Ousmane Sonko. Mr. Sonko was sacked as prime minister 10 days ago after months of political tension between the two men. His PASTEF party holds a large parliamentary majority. And a monkey has created chaos inside a court complex in northern India by snatching a bag full of cash. A man had arrived at the court in Bulandshahr town with a bag containing more than $2,000 for a property transaction. The monkey grabbed it off him before climbing a nearby tree. When the animal didn't find any food, it began throwing notes around as people below scrambled to collect them. BBC News.
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10: In Los Angeles, I'm Kai Rizdahl. It is Monday today. Somehow it is the 1st of June. Good as always to have you along, everybody. We are going to learn over the next 4 days in this economy, a whole lot about the state of the American labor market. The April jolts will be upon us tomorrow. That's the job openings and labor turnover survey from the Bureau of Labor Statistics. We'll get first-time claims for unemployment benefits on Thursday. That is not an A-list indicator, but it can give us some good context. And then Friday, the biggie, non-farm payrolls is what the BLS calls it. The jobs report is what the rest of us say. And it will include, among a whole lot of interesting data, how much people are getting paid. That's all the more relevant now, because back in April, inflation outpaced wage growth for the first time in 3 years. Daniel Ackerman gets us going with what's what with worker wages.
11: Of course, everyone wants their pay to keep up with inflation. But Lujaina Abdelwahed, head of economic research at Revelio Labs, says there's a tough reality in the labor market right now.
12: Workers aren't in a very good negotiating position.
11: She says there just aren't a ton of job openings.
12: For like 2 years consistently, the hiring and separation rates are going down and down. So if there aren't that many opportunities for workers, then it's going to be really hard for them to try to negotiate a pay increase.
11: That's a very different situation from the inflation spike of 2021 and 22, says Betsy Stevenson, a labor economist at the University of Michigan. Back then, workers could pretty much demand whatever pay they wanted to deal with rising prices.
13: The number of job openings swamped the number of people looking to change jobs. Basically, anybody who wanted to change jobs could. And, you know, it was really one of the most dynamic periods I've ever seen in the U.S. labor market.
11: And all that job switching meant workers came out ahead.
13: They saw huge wage gains from those job changes that they made.
11: But rapid wage growth was one factor that helped push inflation even higher. And since then, says Ron Hetrick, principal economist at Lightcast,
14: we have thrown water on this economy to try to cool it down.
11: Most critically, the Fed raised interest rates. Higher tariffs have also just increased economic uncertainty, says Hetrick.
14: That has made the desire to hire much lower than it would have been in 21 and 22.
11: Still, the unemployment rate is at a relatively healthy 4.3%, says Michelle Meyer, chief economist at the MasterCard Economics Institute. The problem is,
15: you're not seeing as much churn in the workforce.
11: And less movement means fewer opportunities for pay bumps. Meyer says how much that matters will depend on how long the current inflation spike lasts. I'm Daniel Ackerman for Marketplace.
10: Wall Street to start the week. Tell me there's a disconnect between the markets and the news. Without telling me there's a disconnect between the markets and the news, I'll go first. Equities today, that's stocks, record highs. Oil up 4.5% to 5.5%, depending on which benchmark you like. Think about it. We'll have the details when we do the numbers.

0: Jobs and job data, as it happens, come in all varieties. And we're going to look at manufacturing right now. Manufacturing, which was in a slump last year, due in part to the president's on-again, off-again tariffs, is growing pretty nicely right now, thank you very much. Factory production, new orders, imports, and exports, all of them up. Manufacturing jobs, though, not so much. Factory payrolls are still contracting. It is 32 months in a row now that that's been happening. What gives, you ask? Here's Marketplace's Mitchell Hartman.
1: The data from the Institute for Supply Management is clear. The manufacturing sector has been expanding now for the past 5 months, and May was stronger than April. But executives remain hesitant to go all in and hire more workers, says ISM survey chair Susan Spence, because there's still so much unknown about tariffs and war and inflation.
2: When things are uncertain, you don't invest in capital equipment and you don't hire people because it's very costly to hire and train, and you don't want to have to lay off people if your order book goes the wrong way.
1: And Spence says hiring managers are stressed out. They're telling her,
2: we're not being allowed to backfill people that are leaving, and it's getting really, really hard for those remaining.
1: The uptick in manufacturing is at least good for workers' paychecks, but not great for those looking to get hired, says University of New Orleans labor economist Ali Bustamante.
3: We're seeing a jobless manufacturing rebound. A lot of firms, they're investing more in machines, more in overtime, expanding shifts, and we are probably going to see that in higher productivity per worker.
1: Now, remember, President Trump's tariffs were supposed to give domestic producers a competitive edge, leading to reshoring and more manufacturing jobs. But Bustamante says that hasn't happened.
3: The first year and a half of these tariffs during the second Trump administration, we can say pretty unequivocally there hasn't been an employment rebound in manufacturing.
1: Michael Gritton sees all this playing out in Louisville, where he runs Kentuckiana Works, the regional workforce development agency. Last year,
4: in manufacturing, we lost 2,700 jobs across the region.
1: Local manufacturers like GE Appliances and Ford are planning to expand in the coming year.
4: Output for manufacturing is going to keep going up.
1: But he doesn't expect a lot of net jobs to be added because AI and automation are doing more and more of the work. I'm Mitchell Hartman for Marketplace.

0: My colleague David Brancaccio did a series a number of years ago called Robots Ate My Job. And then a couple of years later, he did a series called Robot Proof Jobs. This next story is kind of a hybrid. Forget artificial intelligence for a second and what it is and will do to the labor market. On some college campuses, actual robots are, metaphorically anyway, hiring students, teaching those students, and in some cases, rerouting their careers. Julia Picard has the story.
1: 5 years ago, robotics company Starship rolled out 20 food delivery robots at Oregon State University in Corvallis. Today, close to 80 of the bots do 1,000 deliveries a day. They look like motorized storage bins on six wheels with a bright orange flag sticking out of the top, making them easy to spot on campus. I'm on the trail of one of them.
2: Hey there, I'm Sunshine, and I'm delighted to be here with your delivery.
1: Where some students might have once delivered for DoorDash and Grubhub, they now work as attendants and technicians for the robot fleet.
2: Seize the day, my friend.
1: Scott McCurdy was studying business management at Northern Arizona University when his roommate told him about Starship.
3: But he kind of approached me and said, hey, there's a new robotics company coming to campus focusing on food delivery.
1: The opportunity proved to be so valuable, it changed the entire course of his education. McCurdy, a self-avowed hands-on learner, left college after sophomore year to join Starship.
3: They allowed me to go on launch trips where I launched Oregon State University, Arizona State University, and assisted with some of the mapping that goes around campuses as well.
1: Starship and other robotics companies like Robot.com and Austin-based AVRide are quietly turning campuses into real-world training grounds. According to Starship, about two-thirds of its student hires are pursuing engineering or computer science degrees. Jacob Olson is one of them. The nuclear engineering student says his experience working hands-on as a fleet attendant gave him insight for his work with a professor studying robots to detect radiation.
4: I was basically integrating a robot with a radiation detector and being able to model a room and detect the radiation around it.
1: 5 years ago, Starship product engineer Marcus Hall was majoring in computer and electrical engineering at Oregon State. He was designing an autonomous delivery platform when COVID hit. While classes were paused, Hall noticed a robot technician job for Starship on campus.
5: This is a perfect fit because I'm interested in robotics. I've always worked in that sort of space.
1: Hall got the job and quickly found that even though class had taught him design principles, he was now seeing how they are stress tested in the real world.
5: If you get to build it to full fruition, you would see, your machine driving around, how it interacts with the foliage, with the roads, with the people.
1: Oregon State robotics professor Ross Hatton says the more hands-on time engineering students get with robots, the better. But he cautions that learning how an existing robot operates isn't the same as having the knowledge to build one yourself.
6: It very much speaks to the idea of being someone who has done something versus someone who is doing something.
1: Hatton says that the base layer of learning for students who might one day build their own robots is still tinkering in labs, robotics clubs, and internships. Still, he finds it beneficial for students to witness a viable robotics company in action.
6: It's still a very young field. And so seeing a successful company able to go through and deal with the whole monetization tree of building out from there is something that's really exciting to see.
1: Starship now operates in more than 60 colleges where students are learning to fix robots and maybe launch their careers. In Corvallis, Oregon, I'm Julia Picard for Marketplace.

0: Speaking of deliveries, as we kind of were, they don't usually come to mind when you're talking dollar stores. Turns out, though, they are becoming more of a thing, dollar deliveries are. Dollar Tree announced last week its customers can now get their purchases delivered with DoorDash. And you can get your stuff delivered from the other two big dollar store chains as well. That would be Family Dollar and Dollar General, in case you're confused. This caught our eye because the dollar discounters are supposed to offer value, right? But you tack delivery fees on top of that. Is there still a deal being had? Marketplace's Stephanie Hughes is on the dollar store beat for us today.
1: Today, I opened up the DoorDash app and did some shopping at the Dollar Tree a couple miles from my house in Baltimore.
2: We need like a sippy cup for the baby. $1.25 for two is pretty good.
1: I also bought some snacks, toilet paper. The total bill was $5.25. Definitely a deal. Fees added another $6.48, plus the tip, and I ended up paying more to have the stuff delivered than for the actual stuff. It arrived in about 20 minutes.
3: Thank you.
1: David Smith, my Dasher, says a lot of his deliveries these days are from dollar stores. I talked to him on my breezy front stoop.
4: It's convenient. You might be at work, and you can't leave those, but you need these items. And if I can pay DoorDash $6 to $7 to bring me everything that I need, why not?
1: Smith doesn't get stuff delivered himself, but he says his wife does it all the time.
4: And I'm a Dasher laying watching TV beside her. Just tell me to go get it. I'll go get it, but she said, I don't want to bother you. You need your rest. So.
1: And dollar store customers need delivery. Brian Eshelman is with Alex Partners. He's done some consulting for Dollar Tree in the past.
5: They have customer that in the urban and suburban environments are less likely to have access to a car. And so having this kind of delivery service is a good service for them.
1: He also says in-store purchases may be in cash and are kind of anonymous.
5: This allows these retailers to have a better visibility to what their shoppers are actually shopping for.
1: Being on these delivery apps gives dollar stores a chance to be discovered by new customers, says Natalie Cutler, who follows retail trends for the advisory firm BDO.
6: Historically, they can only reach the consumer when the consumer comes into the store. By offering a delivery service, this creates a whole new revenue stream for them.
1: Cutler says there's something kind of democratizing about being able to get discount goods delivered. Basically, whether people have less money or more money, sometimes convenience is something they're willing to pay for. In Baltimore, I'm Stephanie Hughes from Marketplace.

0: coming up.
1: Right now, my main role is to be a good mom, you know, and watch my son grow up.
0: While running a business on the side. But first, let's do the numbers. Dow Industrial's up 46 points today, about a 10%, 51,078. The NASDAQ added 114 points, 0.4%, 27,086. The S&P 500 ticked up 19 points, 0.25%, 7,599 right there. Manufacturing was Mitchell's assignment today. Caterpillar, right, big manufacturer there. Ticker symbol CAT down 1.2%. Parker Hannifin, which makes everything from adhesives to valves, tumbled 2.5%. Dollar Tree sank 4.4%. Dollar General reports earnings tomorrow. By the by, subtracted 0.6%. DoorDash up 3.4%. 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

You know that song you heard on Marketplace, the one you really liked? It's an earworm, isn't it? Don't you wish you knew what it was? We've got the whole list of the music we play on the show at our website, marketplace.org/music.

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1: This is Marketplace. I'm Kai Rizdahl. We have covered many a food trend on this program, a lot of them having to do with more people focusing on their health. I'm thinking cottage cheese. We did beans also. Just the other day, people wanting so much protein right now, there is a shortage in the offing. There is, though, another new entry on the list of foods that Americans want more of. Honey. Alina Pang wrote about it in Bloomberg the other day. Welcome to the program.
2: Thanks for having me.
1: This is, it seems to me, as many things are, a supply-demand story. So first of all, what's up with Americans and honey right now? We're eating more of it.
2: Yes, absolutely. So overall, U.S. sweetener consumption is relatively flat. But when we look at honey in particular, that has jumped up quite a bit. And that's being fueled by sort of a combination of trends. So honey sort of benefits from this healthy halo. It has simple ingredients and it has antioxidants. On the other side, just from a pure flavor standpoint, there's a lot of interest in spicy sweet flavors, and so hot honey in particular is sort of on everything nowadays.
1: Yeah, I never understood the hot honey thing, but I guess that's a whole different interview. Okay, so that was the demand side. Let's talk supply here. You know, we did a thing on the program a number of years ago about honeybees, how we thought they were all dying out, but not really. And where are we now with bees and actually getting honey?
2: Yeah, supply is where I think it gets really interesting. So U.S. production is actually way down. You're right that a few years ago, there was this whole thing about the Save the Bees campaign.
1: Right, right, right.
2: And the industry is still sort of struggling with that same parasitic varroa destructor, it's what it's called. Very scary name.
1: Yes.
2: Some of those mites have seemed to develop some resistance to the industry's most widely used pesticide. Mm. The other thing that's sort of disincentivizing honey production is just the overall fact that beekeepers in the U.S. make most of their money from pollination. And they can do both pollination and honey production at the same time, and they do. But the requirements for both of those markets are a little bit different.
1: Okay, there's actually a lot to unpack in there, which I never thought I'd say about the honey market, but here goes. Number one, production. Where are we getting our honey then? Are we importing now?
2: Yes, we are importing a lot more honey. Some of the top producers are India, Argentina, and Brazil. So we are getting a lot more imports to fill that gap.
1: Okay, and then the pollination thing. Why is it that beekeepers can make more money pollinating, as it were, than growing honey? I guess you don't grow honey, but you know what I mean.
2: Yeah. Pollination is just so crucial for, I mean, the U.S. food supply system. And so it's the case especially in California, a lot of the farmers there will pay beekeepers to move their hives to California for the season. On the honey side, it's hard because as imports flow in, prices essentially get dragged down. Because if you're a beekeeper, you're usually not selling that honey direct to the farmer market for premium. You're right. Probably selling it to like a large scale commercial processor who may also be buying from India and Argentina and other places. And so therefore you're going to end up getting less money for it.
1: Right. So how does this, because they always do eventually balance out supply, demand and price, right? How does this eventually balance out? Because you know, it might get crystallized and kind of looking gross, but you can keep honey in your cabinet forever, right?
2: Yeah, honey doesn't expire. It can be stored for quite a bit. And so that's helped companies like Mike's Hot Honey, for example, in terms of like sort of hedging against that commodity exposure. They can procure more when the market is good. And there's some hope that like the higher demand will sort of help right size the situation.
1: Yeah.
2: In that if you as consumers keep paying up for honey and keep buying honey, that might incentivize more investment in the domestic industry. And we're seeing private equity players like Sweet Harvest Foods.
1: Really?
2: Get
1: private equity
2: involved
1: is getting
2: in
1: into the
2: industry.
1: Honey industry?
2: Yes. So they figure if they can invest the right amount in processing and in research, that could be a good opportunity for them.
1: Could be. Private equity is everywhere. Alina Peng at Bloomberg, thank you so much for your time. I really appreciate it.
2: Thank you.

0: Mexico and the United States wrapped up their first round of negotiations over revisions to the USMCA last week. That's the NAFTA replacement that President Trump insisted on during his first term. No Canada in those talks last week, I should tell you. Negotiations are scheduled to pick back up later this month. But while the two governments work on the future of that trade agreement, the bilateral U.S.-Mexico economic relationship just keeps chugging along. And that brings us to today's installment of our series, My Economy.
1: Hi, my name is Cynthia Vicente. I am from Bellflower, California.
2: Mi nombre es Rufina Gutierrez, y nuestro negocio se llama de Zapotec Weaver.
1: Yes, so what my mom said is that she is the founder of the Zapotec Weavers. And I am co-founder of the textile business, the Zapotec Weavers.
2: Mi idea fue de ayudar a mi familia. Con la pandemia, pues, yo pensé en
1: okay, so what my mom was saying here, the reason why we started the business was to help my family back home, and they are always in my mind. So once the pandemic came, there was no income. So I asked my daughter, Cynthia, to help me start this business for my family and with them. When I was younger, I was an artisan myself, and it's what I used to do as a living. I used to help my dad dye the wool and clean the wool. And so it's very important to me to preserve this and to help my family out. My mom's like brothers, sisters, cousins from Oaxaca who are artisans. They weave handbags such as like satchel bags, crossbodies, and rugs. So we basically represent their work. The smallest bag will start at $85 and it'll go up to $285, whereas our rugs start from $150 and they will go up to thousands. Let me explain the situation in Oaxaca. So the homes there are made out of bricks, and normally it starts with like just one really little small room. And recently they've been able to construct, like rebuild their homes and add more rooms and second floors. And so that has a lot to do with us because we provide that work for them and sell their pieces, and that money goes back home to them. And so right now, my cousin, he actually just had a baby, and this baby is really fortunate because, you know, he's growing up with toys and new clothes and a crib, and he has things that my cousin never had in the past. So I'm a first-time mom. I gave birth to Clyde last year in May, so he just turned one. He's right here in this playpen and with grandma now because he wants to cry. He's coming right now. It's the reason why I kind of had to like go part-time, because I don't want to miss a single moment. And thankfully, my mom is here to help me out with that. So she's the one who does our pop-ups, or she helps me ship stuff sometimes. And hopefully not too far, we'll be able to resume full-time to the Zapotec Weavers. But right now, my main role is to be a good mom, you know, and watch my son grow up. And I really hope to share this project with him one day.
0: Cynthia Vicente and her mom, Rufina Gutierrez. Also, little baby Clyde, too. Cynthia and Rufina run the Zapotec Weavers. They're based in Anaheim, California. Take a sec, would you? Let us know what's going on. Marketplace.org/myeconomy.

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1: This final note on the way out today, should you be looking for a high-dollar initial public offering to get in on? First of all, retail investors virtually never get in on the ground floor of those big IPOs, so there's that caveat emptor and all that. But also, Anthropic said today it has filed the first sets of paperwork it needs to do to go public if it does beat OpenAI to the capital markets. And OpenAI is thinking about it anytime soon. It would be a big deal, whoever goes first. First mover advantage and all. SpaceX, by the way, nominally a rocket company, but also a hodgepodge of other Elon Musk stuff, is expected to start trading round about June the 12th. Amir Babawi, Caitlin Esch, John Gordon Noya Carr, Steve Mullis, and Stephanie Seek are the Marketplace editing staff. Kelly Silvera is the news director. And I'm Kai Rizdal. We will see you again tomorrow, everybody.

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2: Mostly sunny skies on this Monday. Today's high in Farmington, 84 degrees. Clear tonight, the low 58. Another sunny day tomorrow with a high of 85 on Tuesday. Partly sunny and 82 degrees by Wednesday.
3: This is Bird Note. I'm Marcus Roston, a naturalist and birder in Buffalo, New York, where I love watching American herring gulls. One of my favorite places to find them is Freedom Park, a migration crossroads for birds and people. This was once a final stop on the Underground Railroad, where freedom seekers cross the Niagara River to safety. Gulls take refuge at the park year-round. Herring gulls may seem unremarkable, especially in winter when young birds all look the same in mottled shades of brown and black. But I feel my brown skin crawl when people call them rats with wings. It makes me think about who gets labeled a nuisance and who gets praised. Whose features are admired and whose are disparaged. When we dismiss these birds as rats with wings, we miss something important. Though American herring gulls may seem common now, their populations are actually in steep decline. Watching the gulls at Freedom Park, I see a lesson in resilience and a reminder that there's beauty in shades of brown and black. This is Black Birders Week. To learn more, follow the hashtag Black Birders Week on social media and visit birdnote.org. I'm Marcus Roston.
4: 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So, what happened? 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I'm Stephanie Hughes.
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4: As you have heard and probably experienced, the price of oil has gone up significantly since late February when the U.S. attacked Iran. When oil has a crazy kind of rise, it makes other sources of energy look more attractive. We've had these inflection points before in U.S. history. Back in the 1970s, oil prices skyrocketed. So people started to innovate.
6: People were trying everything they could.
4: Cyrus Modi studies the history of science, technology, and innovation at Maastricht University in the Netherlands.
6: They were putting money into wind, solar, regular nuclear fission, biofuels, fuel cells, kind of you name it.
4: Modi says there was lots of research being done by oil companies, but also any company that could try to gin up some energy using whatever it had went for it.
6: So aerospace companies were getting into it. So Grumman, for instance, got into wind power. Some of the satellite companies got into solar power because they already had some expertise in that.
4: This is also the point where the modern solar panel, which until then had mostly been used up in space, really starts to have its moment. Dante LaRiccia is an energy historian studying at Yale.
7: Prior to the 1970s, government funding for solar technologies is a couple million dollars a year. Now, after the oil shock, you know, especially under President Carter, the government is starting to commit hundreds of millions of dollars a year.
4: LaRiccia says the government funded solar research and education. Congress passed a law providing tax credits for people who wanted to put solar panels on their homes. President Carter had 32 solar panels installed on the White House. Here he is speaking at the dedication ceremony in 1979.
8: No one can ever embargo the sun or interrupt its delivery to us.
4: President Carter said by the end of the 20th century, he wanted the country to derive 20% of its energy from the sun. So, what happened instead? Again, historian Dante LaRuccia.
7: There's this muddle of federal energy policy.
4: Jimmy Carter had been all in on renewables. His successor, Ronald Reagan, did away with that and even removed the solar panels Carter had installed in the White House. Essentially, the federal government couldn't pick a horse to back in the energy race. And then the price of oil fell.
7: It, in a sense, recommits the United States to oil. We come out of the 70s and by the mid-80s and late 80s, pretty much back to our old ways.
4: There were some lessons that came out of this period. One is the idea that communities could create their own energy through things like solar co-ops.
7: This idea that communities can take control of, you know, their sort of, you know, energy autonomy. This is going to be something that's quite important.
4: This era also planted the seeds for renewable energy, which has grown dramatically in the U.S. In 2025, solar and wind energy generated 17% of electricity in this country. 20 years ago, it was under 1%. I'm Stephanie Hughes, and that's Marketplace Tech. This is APM.
0: This is the Engines of Our Ingenuity. 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
9: Today, a great teacher. The University of Houston's College of Engineering presents this series about the machines that make our civilization run and the people whose ingenuity created them. The physical laws for the flow of heat were known a century ago, but knowing raw physical laws is quite far from making those laws serve a world hungry for energy. In 1900, it was practically beyond us to calculate heat flow in most situations. Then German engineers began developing the mathematical means. By the 1920s, they led the field, while America lagged far behind. That had all changed by World War II, and the person who brought the change about was a great teacher, Llewellyn M. K. Belter. Belter was born in 1898 and raised on a Minnesota farm. He studied at Berkeley and then stayed on as a faculty member. It was there that he wrought a transformation in engineering education. Belter had an instinct for going straight to the student's mind. Nothing got in the way, least of all himself. He taught students to attack their own ignorance, and heat flow was simply the vehicle by which he drew them in. The side effect was that they began reading the published German literature. As Nazi repression raised havoc with German science, it was Belter and his students in California who picked up the work. By the early 30s, they'd created a new American school of heat transfer analysis. Knowledge was the great equalizer for Belter. He and the people around him used last names, no titles. Even Berkeley's catalog listed everyone as Mr. The unanswered question was the only master, and he found questions for his students. He stood back and let his students go on to lead the field. When he moved to UCLA as Dean of Engineering in 1944, he made a great learning laboratory of the place. He abolished departments. Were you an electrical engineer? Fine. This term you'd teach a civil engineering course. That way, learning stayed alive. In 1963, he spoke to the UCLA freshmen. His words look repetitive on the written page, but then you catch their antiphonal rhythm. You hear their insistent repeating form. Coming from this quiet man, the words have an astonishing intensity and unexpected moral force. He said, "The products of your mind are the most precious things you own, that you possess, and you must protect them, and you must not do wrong with them. You must do the right thing. You must always have in mind that the products of your mind can be used by other people either for good or for evil. And you have a responsibility that they be used for good, you see. You can't avoid this responsibility unless you decide to become an intellectual slave and let someone else make all those value judgments for you. You must accept the responsibility yourself for yourself." Belter really saw the transcendence of those products of the mind, their power to change life. He understood that the products of our minds bind us to responsibility at the same time they set us free. Belter did more than just put his students on the road to learning. He also armed them to manage that ever-present creative demon, that dangerous beast without which there can be no real learning in the first place. I'm John Leanhart at the University of Houston, where we're interested in the way inventive minds work.
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11: What did French composer Paul Dukas have in common with that famous cartoon mouse? You're on The Soundbeat. In 1940, Disney released Fantasia, a film of 8 animated segments set to some of the greatest classical works of all time. You're listening to one of them, Paul Dukas' The Sorcerer's Apprentice, performed here by Leopold Stokowski and the Philadelphia Orchestra. It's an example of a tone poem, an orchestral piece based on a work of literature. This one's based on Johann Goethe's Der Zauberlehrling and follows the same storyline. The apprentice uses spells to do his chores and is eventually bailed out by the sorcerer when he loses control. Much like Mickey as the wizard's assistant, Dukas had his own destructive streak. An extreme perfectionist, he destroyed much of his own work. Set your own chores aside and watch a clip from The Sorcerer's Apprentice at soundbeat.org. Soundbeat is produced at the Belfer Audio Archive, Syracuse University Library. I'm Brett Barry.
12: On New York University Week, how does housing affect which older adults go into nursing homes? I'm Dr. Lynn Pascarella, President of the American Association of Colleges and Universities. And today on the Academic Minute, Melissa Berg, PhD student at the Rory Myers College of Nursing, takes a look at three ways.
13: The United States is grappling with an ongoing housing crisis that profoundly affects older adults. Today, 20% of older adults spend more than a third of their income on housing, and only 4% of U.S. housing units are considered age-friendly. Without affordable, accessible housing, older adults may be unable to remain at home, making a nursing home move more likely. To understand exactly what aspects of housing play a role in whether older adults end up in a nursing home, we synthesized nearly 25 years of research from a range of disciplines, including economics, sociology, and healthcare. We found three key ways that housing shapes whether someone moves to a nursing home. First, housing costs and ownership status are key drivers of financial strain. Homeowners can leverage their home's value to help fund community-based care, such as hiring a home health aide. Renters, on the other hand, face far greater financial vulnerability. Rising housing costs and limited affordable housing can price them out of their communities, making nursing home placement more likely. Second, as people age, their homes often can't keep pace with their changing needs. When homes can't be adapted to match declining mobility or memory issues, nursing homes may seem like the only safe alternative. Third, housing-related inequities compound risks for marginalized communities. Older adults in racially and socioeconomically marginalized communities disproportionately face housing challenges, including living in under-resourced neighborhoods, experiencing homelessness, and facing greater housing cost burdens, all of which increase their risk of nursing home placement. This review underscores that housing is a healthcare issue. Where someone lives shapes whether they can age in their community or move to a nursing home.
12: That was Melissa Berg of New York University. You can find this, other segments, and more information about the professors at academicminute.org.
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15: Gray whales and climate change. I'm Randy Simon, and this is Earthwise, a look at our changing environment. Gray whales undertake one of the longest annual migrations of any mammal on Earth. They spend the summers feeding in the nutrient-rich waters of the Arctic before traveling about 12,000 miles round trip to winter in the warm and protected lagoons of Baja, Mexico. But as ocean conditions change, some gray whales are taking unexpected detours. In recent years, gray whales have been spotted feeding in unusual places, including busy San Francisco Bay. A new study led by researchers at Sonoma State University in California found something troubling. 18% of gray whales that enter San Francisco Bay die there. Gray whales are especially vulnerable to vessel strikes because they ride low in the water and can be hard to see, especially in the bay's frequent fog. At the same time, the Golden Gate Strait funnels both ships and whales through a narrow and heavily trafficked passage. According to the study, which was recently published in the journal Frontiers in Marine Science, climate change may be driving this behavior. Warming Arctic waters are disrupting the whales' food supply, and the population has dropped by more than half since 2016. Instead of fasting during migration, some whales appear to be using the bay as an emergency pit stop for food. But the strategy is dangerous. Between 2018 and 2025, 70 so-called bay grays were found dead, 30 from vessel strikes. Many others showed signs of malnutrition. Researchers say measures like ship speed limits and route changes could reduce collisions. As gray whales adapt to a changing ocean, reducing human-related risks could help more of them survive the journey. Earthwise is a production of WAMC. 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
17: Hi there, I'm Thane Maynard. Have you ever wondered why some plants are fuzzy? Well, the woolly covering of leaves of alpine plants serves a protective function. Many high-altitude plants have leaves covered in a down of soft white fibers. A new study has identified the composition of these fibers, which emerge directly through the walls of specialized leaf cells. A team of plant biologists use a variety of chromatography, mass spectrometry, and nuclear magnetic resonance spectroscopy techniques to identify the chemical makeup of the fibers, commonly referred to as woolly farina. Electron microscopy showed that the fibers are, on average, only 1.6 microns wide, orders of magnitude thinner than human hairs. Cryoscanning electron microscopy, which freezes cells, preserves their size and shape, allowing the researchers to pinpoint where the fibers emerge from cells at the end of sticky hairs. It is not yet clear what purpose these fine fibers might serve, though researchers think that they may provide UV protection and prevent water loss. The fibers may also protect the leaves from freezing temperatures.
16: The 90-Second Naturalist is a production of Cincinnati Public Radio and the Cincinnati Zoo, with support from Cincinnati Public Radio members to spread the good news of the natural world.
18: It's no secret that obesity is a major problem. Around 1 in 3 adults in the United States is obese. But humans aren't the only ones carrying too much weight. Many of our pets, too, are overweight. According to the Association for Pet Obesity Prevention, more than 50% of dogs and nearly 60% of cats in the United States are overweight or obese. And much like people, overweight pets suffer some pretty serious consequences. Obese dogs often get arthritis and may have shorter lifespans, while overweight cats suffer from asthma, high blood pressure,

0: engage in active play. The solution then is very simple. Don't feed your pet table scraps and indulge them with too many treats. If you have a cat, get it going by chasing a laser pointer or cat toy. If you have a dog, take it on regular walks. Your pet loves you no matter what, but they'll be especially happy if you keep their weight in check. This moment of science comes from Indiana University. 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I'm Don Glass.
1: This is National Native News. I'm Jill Freitas. The issue of missing and murdered Indigenous people continues to impact families and communities across Alaska. Last week, advocates, tribal leaders, law enforcement, and policymakers gathered in Anchorage for the state's first Justice Summit to discuss solutions and next steps. KMBA's Rhonda McBride reports.
2: The gathering opened on an emotional note at the Dena'ina Center with a keynote speech from Abigail Echohawk, director of the Urban Indian Health Institute in Seattle. Echohawk grew up in the interior Alaska community of Copper Center and spoke about her own trauma.
3: I was 6 years old the very first time I experienced rape. Even now, as a person who sometimes gets triggered by the work that I do, I can close my eyes and feel the pain.
2: A pain that Echohawk says almost led her to take her own life at the age of 9. At the time, she didn't know her father had contacted Alaska State Troopers.
3: We knew who the perpetrator was. The conversation that happened was basically like this: she's an Indian girl, we don't have the resources nor the time.
2: In 2018, Echohawk helped to publish a landmark study that examined more than 500 cases of missing and murdered Native women. She says the findings confirm that more than 1 in 5 cases did not exist in law enforcement databases.
3: So we actually found in this snapshot of 71 cities across the United States that the data was not there.
2: Echohawk says Anchorage, Fairbanks, and Juneau were included in that study. Explanations that Echohawk says reflect systemic racial bias. But whatever the reason, she says the lack of data has real consequences for Native communities because it limits resources for investigations, healing, and community safety.
3: This isn't a handout we're asking for. This is justice we're asking for.
2: The summit was organized by the Alaska Working Group for Missing and Murdered Indigenous Women, Girls, and Two-Spirited People. In Anchorage, I'm Rhonda McBride.
1: Spring whaling is one of the most important traditions in Utqiagvik. But this year, unusual sea ice conditions delayed the harvest, and the community didn't land its first whale until late in the season. Aliona Niden with the Alaska Desk reports.
4: Chucky Panichek Hobson has been whaling for about a month before he landed one this spring.
5: I told my crew at our next opportunity we're going to take that chance. And that very same next day, we got onto that whale.
4: By this point, Hobson says Alaska's largest subsistence whaling community has typically landed 10 or more. But this year, Hobson says the ice edge is rugged, with very few flat spots for pulling up a whale. When the crews were pulling up the 50-foot whale last weekend, some of the ice broke under it, and Hobson thought they were going to lose a lot of the harvest.
5: And once it got to the thicker ice, we were able to get it up.
4: Utqiagvik, like other coastal Arctic communities in Alaska, relies on whaling as a crucial food source and to maintain Inupiat traditions. Andy Mahoney is a research professor at the University of Alaska Fairbanks Geophysical Institute. Mahoney says that normally, young ice forms earlier in the year. Then windstorms push the new ice against the existing shore-fast ice to create ridges.
6: The key part of it is timing.
4: This winter was quite cold in Utqiagvik, but the Arctic overall is warming faster than the rest of the world. Hobson says that after landing the whale, the crew spent 2 days processing it on the ice. Then they shared some of the harvest with the community. A little taste before the big whaling festival that usually happens later in the summer. On Thursday, Hobson was headed out to the ice again. He says he really hopes that first whale won't be their only one of the season. In Anchorage, I'm Aliona Niden.
1: And I'm Jill Freitas.

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Hello there, and welcome to Exploring Music. It's Bill McLaughlin here, and we are about to embark on yet another adventure together. Strangers in a strange land. This is the story of a remarkable group of people who came to the United States fleeing fascism in the 1930s and 40s. It was a sort of odd gift from the old world. It brought us composers, performers, writers, visual artists, philosophers, architects, and these artists found a safe perch here and changed our culture. That's our story for this week. We're going to be listening to the music composed by them, starting with a young fellow born in Russia in 1881, which made Igor Stravinsky just the right age and in the right place to be invited to Paris in the years before the war by Serge Diaghilev. There, Stravinsky made three remarkable ballets, Firebird, Petrushka, and The Rite of Spring. The premiere of The Rite of Spring in April of 1913 caused a tremendous riot. People joked that it seems Stravinsky started the First World War all by himself, and in fact, a year later, the world was at war. Stravinsky spent the war largely in Switzerland, and after the war, he found Paris a very nice place to be. This is the 1920s and 30s, at least up until the middle of the 30s. It's the rise of National Socialism, and we're going to start off by listening to a piece composed in 1934. This piece in English is The Fairy's Kiss, the original title, Le Baiser de la Fée. It's a ballet for his old friend, Georges Balanchine, based on a story by Hans Christian Andersen. We're going to hear two pieces from the ballet. The opening scene is a village fete where in Switzerland, it's a real country scene and Stravinsky is enjoying himself. I have to say, this is 1934. That's 21 years after The Rite of Spring, and Stravinsky has developed a completely different language. Some people call it neoclassicism. In this case, he's actually quoting melodies of his childhood idol, Peter Tchaikovsky. So it's very tonal music, very different sounding from Rite of Spring. Let's listen to two sections, the village fete and then a pas de deux. In this performance, Igor Stravinsky conducts the Cleveland Orchestra himself.